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1: In Valley traffic right now on the southbound Loop 101 Pima Freeway, there's a crash on the right shoulder near Indian School Road. Dr. Anthony Fauci refused to answer questions before a Senate committee last week. This morning, Republicans on that panel responded.
3: We're voting on whether a witness can be ordered by this committee to answer questions and then defy that order without consequence.
1: We will have more on today's approval of a resolution holding Dr. Fauci in contempt of Congress. That's coming up at 5:35 on All Things Considered and 91.5.
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1: More dangerously hot temperatures lasting through the weekend in Phoenix as an extreme heat warning is in effect for the valley through Sunday. We'll have high temperatures around 115 degrees and increased humidity, making it feel a bit warmer than the temperature reads.
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0: 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I'm Elsa Chang.
7: And I'm Mary Louise Kelly. What would happen if doctors and nurses and other healthcare workers failed to treat patients facing a common and often deadly disease? That is happening right now to millions of people in the U.S. who struggle with alcohol and drug addiction. New federal data shows the vast majority of people with serious addictions still are not getting treatment, in part because most doctors refuse to offer medications proven to save lives. NPR's Brian Mann reports.
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1: All right, we got to go. Way too much of me talking today. Not enough time in this program. Andy Corbin, Mika Ellison, Maria Hollenhorst, Sarah Leeson, Sean McHenry, and Sophia Terenzio are the Daily Production Team. Will Story is the supervising senior producer. And I'm Kai Rizdahl. We will see you tomorrow, everybody. This is APN.
2: 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Thanks for joining us on this Thursday for the Business Block. We've got the World Business Report from the BBC coming up next.
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2: 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Partly cloudy skies and 102 degrees in Phoenix at 6:30.
4: Coming up on World Business Report with me, Hannah Mullane, as much of Europe is still battling a heat wave, we look at how hot weather is impacting the agricultural sector and what that could mean for food prices. And we'll hear from the SpaceX employees now able to sell their shares, making them millionaires. That's all coming up on World Business Report, which is after the latest world news.
5: BBC News with Charlotte Gallagher. A judge in the US state of New Mexico has fined Meta more than $500 million for failing to warn the public about the risks its platforms pose to children. The judge ruled the conduct of the parent company of the sites, including Facebook and Instagram, amounted to a public nuisance by contributing to a severe youth mental health crisis. Meta says it will appeal. US researchers say they've used artificial intelligence to design entirely new viruses. The breakthrough is being hailed as a scientific milestone, but has also raised concerns about safety. The Saudi-led coalition supporting Yemen's internationally recognized government says 11 civilians have been injured in a Houthi attack on a Saudi Arabian border region. Saudi Arabia struck back at military sites in Yemen. Talks on a political transition in Venezuela have begun. They're being led by the head of the National Assembly and a former exiled opposition figure who have the backing of the Trump administration. A Mexican former state governor has been arrested, accused of a cover-up in the infamous 12-year-old case of 43 missing students. They disappeared after being stopped by police. Only the remains of three have been found. President Trump has signed two executive orders aimed at restricting birthright citizenship. It's after the US Supreme Court threw out his previous attempt in June in a ruling he described as unfair. Protesters have clashed with police in Argentina's capital, Buenos Aires, as they gathered to oppose a bill that would overhaul property ownership. Demonstrators carried banners reading, "The homeland is not for sale." And European football's governing body, UEFA, says its teams could still boycott FIFA competitions, including the World Cup.
4: Europe is still in the grip of a sweltering heatwave.
6: This is the worst drought I have ever seen.
7: Our yields have been really knocked back.
4: I'm Hannah Mullane, and today on World Business Report, we're taking a look at how the extreme heat is impacting farmers around Europe and what that could mean for food prices. We'll hear from a SpaceX employee who's been made a millionaire after selling his shares. And is it ever acceptable to wear shorts in the office? Hello and welcome to the programme. We're starting with a story that's been constantly in the headlines the last few weeks. It's heat. Italian officials have placed all of the country's major cities on the highest level of health alert today, as large parts of Europe remain in the grip of a heatwave. This summer, we've been seeing heatwave after heatwave. And just today, temperatures hit over 40 degrees in western Ukraine, and Slovakia set an all-time temperature high for the second day running. So what does this mean for business and agriculture specifically? Thomas Dvorak is a senior economist from Oxford Economics. Thomas, thanks for joining us.
8: Hi, good to be with you.
4: Give us a sense then of what the economic could be of these big heatwaves we've been having over the summer so far.
8: So the most immediate and probably the most direct and severe impact we'll see is, as you mentioned, in food and agriculture prices, where the impact's really been severe. Now, this is something that consumers won't really feel in their wallets until probably the turn of the year, because just basically how the pricing in food retail works. But the shock has already happened. We're just sort of waiting for that to hit the shelves of the supermarkets.
4: And we've been speaking to Heather today, an arable and beef farmer in the UK, and Matteo, who is a crop and dairy farmer near Nantes in France. And they've been talking to us about how the heatwave's been impacting their businesses.
7: 10 days, 2 weeks ago, we'd had 67 mil of rain. Now, on average, we would probably see, that's probably a third, we'd see about 200 to 250 in that same time frame. So our yields have been really knocked back. I don't know, what's it like in France?
6: This is the worst drought I have ever seen. We had four heat waves and for several days. And because of the heat, my milk production dropped by about 25%. Fortunately, all my cows survived. In a normal year, my cows graze from March to until July. But this year, I had to stop grazing in May because the grass was already dry and yellow.
7: We drilled our spring barley crop in middle of March, thinking that there was rain on the forecast, and that rain never came. And we are in a situation, I ran the figures this morning, where we will might or might not put the combine in to harvest the crop. We are looking at probably with the yields where they're going to be of a loss of £1,000 a hectare, which isn't something that's sustainable and can't go forward.
6: I fear very much that it won't be possible in the future to do the same in my region, because we have known for many years that climate change will bring more extreme weather. So we have been trying to make our farm more resilient. We keep stock from good years. We have a lot of grassland. But honestly, adapted to climate change is becoming more and more difficult, even for farms that are already quite resilient. Milk production, which is decreasing, so I sell less milk. I also had to sell five cows out of my head of 70 because I didn't have enough feed for all of them.
7: So I was with a friend yesterday walking the beans, actually, because they're probably about a week, 10 days away from harvest, and looking at the grass, and she said it looks like Spain just because it's brown and it's dry and there are cracks in the ground that I could probably get my arm down, not just my hand.
4: Whilst many farmers like Heather and Matteo in Europe are reporting poor crop yields, some countries are bucking the trend. Places like Turkey and Romania have seen bumper harvests, with rain early in the season making that crop able to continue to grow over the hot weather. Cesar Gorghe is from the grain market consultancy Agricolum in Bucharest, Romania.
9: All the European countries are decreasing in terms of crops or volumes. Romania is increasing. It's a total different situation. It's just because the Romanian farmer is switching more on the falling crops against the spring crops, so they reduced the surfaces for the spring crops. Last year we had 6.1 million tons, and this year we might score at least 7.9 to 8 million tons of corn, because the structure of the soil moisture is perfect.
4: So we've been hearing from farmers in our program today from other parts of Europe that are really struggling with drought, and they're experiencing some of the worst drought that they've ever seen. And that's very different to what you're experiencing in Romania, right?
9: Yes, in the west side of Romania, because we are neighbors with Hungary, with the Pannonic fields, some areas that there suffer from the drought. But all in all, the surfaces, the crop status, the volumes are the beautiful that we ever meet in our entire history, especially for the autumn crops. Wheat, barley and rapeseed.
4: The drought is happening around you, and the way you export your product along the Danube River and other rivers, for example, the water is very low, which makes it difficult to get the crops out. Is that a problem you think you're going to have this year?
9: Well, it's a problem right now, counting on the fact that Ukraine is blocked right now in Odessa. The main problem will be, let's say, the logistic. Lack of enough trucks, because all the crops were harvested all in one single stage. We're speaking about barley, rapeseed and wheat. Not enough trucks, not enough trains, plus the fact that all the logistics are going right now for the Ukrainian flows that are starting. But the pipeline of entry in the port is so tight, you know, that we have a lot of blockages out there.
10: Thomas, Cesar was talking there about potential blockages getting products out of Romania. That, with the droughts we're seeing in other parts of Europe, do you think we will see some shortages of food products?
8: Not necessarily shortages, because I think, you know, for globally tradable commodities like some foodstuffs, other countries on the global market will be able to cover it. But there was a very good point raised with the low water levels that are not just confined to Danube River. Rhine is the same, and this is really impacting transport and logistics. It's impacting manufacturing as well. It's even impacting the energy sector, because a lot of, for example, nuclear power plants use the water as a coolant in energy generation, and some have had to switch off during the heat waves because the water levels were just too low. So the impacts extend beyond agriculture, though, as I mentioned at the start, agriculture is probably the most affected sector.
10: Yeah. And Cesar was also talking about how Romania is kind of changing the way they grow their crops, or picking certain crops to fit the weather. And that seems to be working for them and has meant they've got a better yield this year. Do you think we'll start to see other European countries think really carefully about what they grow and how they grow it, now that we are seeing these hot summers over and over again?
8: I think that's an inevitability. As the climate changes and the climate change progresses, we basically have to adapt, and probably nowhere is this more true than for agriculture. The trouble is, of course, we can't just grow the sort of climate resilient crops. We need to have some sort of variety. And also, it may have worked for Romania this year, but the unpredictability of the adverse weather events, you know, it was a drought, extreme drought this year, and heat waves. It could be flood next year. All we know that these shocks are becoming more frequent, and farmers basically have no other choice than try and become more resilient.
10: Mm. And you said we'd likely not see the food price impact until later on in the year. Are you able to see where we're going to see those prices go up the most? Are there certain products that we know now are going to be impacted and be more expensive later?
8: So it's mostly crops that are going to be impacted the most. So grains, fruit and vegetables. We've also heard from other guests on your show, dairy. Might be surprising, but dairy production is affected quite severely by heat. And also things like beverages and alcohol. I know winemakers in France are suffering through a very, very difficult period. So these are the sort of more affected food categories, whereas other ones like meat, sugar, cocoa or coffee, which are mostly crops actually not grown in Europe, might be affected to a lesser extent.
10: All right, Thomas Dovšek, thank you so much for joining us.
8: Now,
10: Sarah's also mentioned in his interview there that the port of Odessa was blocked at the moment, potentially causing problems with exporting crops in Romania. Well, that blockage comes as a result of continued conflict between Russia and Ukraine. In the latest attack, Ukraine struck one of Russia's largest oil refineries in the Yaroslav region, sending plumes of black smoke into the atmosphere. For their part, the Russians have tried to cut off Ukraine's trade routes, targeting the country's Black Sea ports, including Odessa. Our diplomatic correspondent Paul Adams has been granted rare access to the Ukrainian Navy patrolling the Black Sea.
11: We're going on patrol with the Ukrainian Navy, out into waters made increasingly dangerous by Russian attacks. In a part of the country where a drone or ballistic missile can arrive with little warning.
12: Yeah.
11: Everyone is focused, on alert. They fire their guns every day. This morning it looks deceptively calm.
13: With its guns, its netting and some of the other equipment on board, this vessel can look after itself more or less. But what it can't do is to stop Russia attacking civilian ships coming in and out of Ukraine's ports. Those attacks are increasing, and it's a major problem.
11: There's a war out at sea. Russia and Ukraine hitting each other's ships, hundreds of them.
14: Normally, all of them are crowded by vessels. Now you can see how many vessels.
13: All we can see moving are a couple of tugboats, nothing else.
11: I'm being shown round one of Ukraine's biggest Black Sea ports. For security reasons, I'm not allowed to say which. and I'm going to call my guide Dimitro. It's not his real name. He's worked here for 20 years. The port is virtually empty. Dimitro's never seen it like this.
14: Officially, ports are not closed, but vessels are not coming. They are scared of being hit like it was this morning in Addis Ababa. Starting July, they hit trade vessels as a primary target.
11: Why do you think this changed?
14: It's better to ask them, because main thing, they want to make a blockade of the Ukrainian ports because of the economy.
11: Yeah, this is a really quite strange experience, driving under these enormous gantries and cranes and the pipes and the buckets and everything that you need for a busy port, and none of it is working.
15: Hello.
11: At the offices of Ukraine's Transport Workers Union, I meet Svetlana, a warehouse shift manager at Odessa's main port. She's limping, fragments of a Russian ballistic missile still stuck in her leg and back following an explosion at the port a year ago. She fights back tears as she talks, and her hands shake as she describes what life is like now.
15: It's very difficult. A lot of sirens, a lot of drones, a lot of hits. And for morale, it's even more difficult. People are very tense. What can I say? Look at my hands.
11: Back at Dimitro's port, the air raid siren sounds. We head for the nearest bomb shelter. Soon joined by port workers, all scanning their phones for updates.
16: Is that the drone, or is that a Ukrainian Air Force?
17: That's the drone.
18: Paul Adams reporting from Ukraine for us. Now, those attacks by Ukrainian and Russian drones on each other's grain exports have been having a major effect in recent weeks on tankers and other vessels in the sea. The Sea of Azov is strategically situated between Russia, Ukraine and Russian-occupied Crimea, but it's also connected to the Black Sea and to the north via canal to the River Don in Russia. I've been speaking to Andrei Zirov, author of the Zizov Report and expert in grain exports from the Black Sea region.
19: Not much has changed recently, neither in Russia nor in Ukraine. So Russian Azov Sea and the Kerch Strait is still fully blocked. There are problems with shipments from Russian deep sea Black Sea ports. And as per Ukraine, Odessa, almost no vessels are going in or out of Odessa terminals. And this is a big problem for Ukraine. As a reminder, typically Odessa terminals account for more than 90% of total Ukrainian exports.
18: I expect a massive impact to the economy.
19: And for Ukraine, whole Ukrainian economy, it's more challenging because for Russia, grain is not such an important source of hard currency, contrary to, for example, energy. But for Ukraine, food exports account for more than 50-60% of their total good exports.
18: So what does that mean for the global economy and grain specifically? We've been talking about grain shortages right from the beginning of the conflict and the prices and its impact on certain parts of the world that really rely on grain coming out of Ukraine.
19: So we have seen a strong rally in July. Global wheat market rallied by around 20%. But despite recent dynamics, global prices have been declining in recent few weeks. So as I mentioned, we rallied around 20% and now we're around plus 10% compared to end of June. And in our view, it doesn't make a lot of sense because the longer this drags on, the bigger the losses will be for supply of wheat and corn from the Black Sea in the current season. So right now, in July already, the world has lost already some supply from the region, and things will get worse in August, September, if the situation continues.
18: So you're saying that we're early in the season at the moment, so we're just seeing a little bit of the impact, and actually we could have a much bigger problem on our hands as the season continues?
19: Yes, exactly. Every month, Azov Sea is being shut. Every month, Odessa terminals are shut, it means that we should deduct from at least 2 million tons of wheat and corn to as much as 4 or potentially 4.5 million tons of grain from global supply. So it's a very big disruption, and it's quite interesting that the market has not been reacting so far properly.
18: Basically, many people are betting on the situation getting better and maybe gambling on the fact that they might be able to get a cheaper price later on in the season, and maybe that's why we're not seeing the full impact.
19: Yes, exactly, but, you know, it can't last forever. 1 week, yes, it's not a problem. 1 month, it's a small problem. But if we don't see resumption of normal navigation by September, let's put it that way, I think there are high chances that we will see substantially higher global prices.
18: Andrei Zizov there. 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On this week's edition of Power Players on Business Daily, Rahul and Will have been talking to a familiar voice on the BBC World Service, Mariko Oi, about the US intervening to support the Japanese yen.
17: This time around, the yen is so weak that the US and Japan work together to prop up the value of the Japanese currency. But what also surprised me is that all these other interventions that I covered, you're looking at that currency chart and go, oh, something happened because there's this huge spike, but no one confirms it. Whereas this time around, President Trump confirmed it, and then both the Japanese and the American governments confirmed it. So I was like, oh, wow, that was quite fast.
18: Well, you can hear more of that wherever you get your BBC podcast. Just search for Business Daily. Now, Kerry Leahy is with me. He's an economist at Columbia University in New York. Kerry, let's start with Fox TV. They've been reporting quarterly ad revenue jumping to $1.9 billion. Has that got something to do with the World Cup?
20: Oh, absolutely. That's the number one reason. They generated a lot of seasonal revenue. The company is immensely profitable even without that. So it's just showing you that when times for them are very good, if you have special sporting events, which can't be replaced, and also for political events that are covered by the networks are good for ratings too. That's one thing Donald Trump has long told that business, that he's one of their most important players because he generated a lot of print and generate a lot of profits for the media industries.
18: There you go. Politics and sport are the big winners. We've had Diageo results out today as well, and their CEO announcing big plans for Guinness production.
20: Yes, that seems to be becoming the world's beer if you exclude a lager like Budweiser. So it's very impressive that when last time I toured the environs of England, I was stunned when I went into a pub and asked for a bitter, and all they had was Guinness. So it's showing you the power of the brand is replacing a lot of local darker beers.
18: Honestly, it's everywhere and I don't like it, but don't tell Guinness that. And they're also boosting their canned cocktail ranges, and that is something I can get on board with.
20: Yes, that's been a sweet area for quite some time in terms of convenience and the like, and also diversifying your product base. That's one thing businesses always talk about, is they always want to have yet another product to diversify their portfolio of things they sell. So that's another big item, and it's sort of industry-wide.
18: Yeah, and we've had EasyJet announced their takeover as well, Apollo buying them for £5.7 billion. And there was two big US private equity funds that were keen on buying EasyJet. Why were they so interested in it?
20: Well, they like the business. They like the fact that the ownership is talking about growth. Generally, these businesses are obviously quite cyclical and they're impacted right now negatively by higher oil prices, but always firms like private equity think they can do a little bit better, save money, expand the business, and then they can occasionally run into problems. So this is not a guaranteed kind of thing, but right now some important people in private equity land are excited about this kind of development.
18: Well, I'll have to wait and see how that goes. Kerry, stay with us. We'll be back with you later.
21: 3, 2, 1.
18: So today is the day that thousands of early investors in SpaceX became millionaires. Some early employees received thousands of stock options as part of their compensation packages. And today, those shares were unlocked. More than 4,400 employees became paper millionaires when the company went public last month, but only now were they allowed to sell their shares. Well, I've been speaking to the BBC's North America business correspondent, Samira Hussain.
0: What SpaceX has done is that, look, if you were an early employee, instead of getting higher pay than you might get from other companies, often you were getting stock options. And when you're on an early startup, it's a chance to see if it ends up becoming something worthwhile down the line. Well, down the line, here we are, and there are some 900 million shares that are eligible that could be flooding the market at the moment. Now, we haven't seen huge amounts of evidence of that at the moment. But I did talk to one early employee of SpaceX, Andre Lavoie, and he was speaking to me from Northern Italy, and he had worked as an engineer for SpaceX for about 6.5 years. Have a listen to what he said to me.
21: Early employees of the company were granted stock options in lieu of higher pay, and then time goes by and you find out whether or not that sacrifice in time and lower pay pays off.
22: How many shares do you hold of SpaceX right now?
21: Around 200,000 shares.
22: And what's your plan? Are you planning to sell?
21: I will probably try to sell part of them, and every chance I get going forward, sell a little bit more. Basically, I have projects and the shares will finance them. Next summer, I'll have a brewery open up in the mountains of Northeast Italy, the Friuli region, and the following year, hotel. This is how I have fun with the SpaceX windfall, you might say.
18: Oh, that's a pretty cool life, isn't it? I can you'd think that everyone would be, that market would be flooding, as you say, and everyone would be looking to sell if they could make this kind of money and live that kind of life. Why hasn't that happened?
0: Well, so it's interesting, and actually speaking with Andre really crystallized it for me. You know, he said, look, I'm a bit older, and so I definitely have other things that I want to do, but I'm only going to sell a portion of my shares. I'm still going to hang on to some of them as well. And I asked him, well, you know, why? And it is still the belief in SpaceX itself, what the company can do. You're buying a piece of the future. You're investing in what could happen. And this belief in Elon Musk and his entrepreneurship. And there are many people who still believe that he can accomplish what he's setting out to do.
18: That's interesting, isn't it? Because the stock price has dropped a lot since the IPO. And some analysts are saying that the value of SpaceX is less than half of the current stock market price. So it's a risky decision.
0: It is a risky decision. Now, there are some analysts that will say, look, if you look at SpaceX as purely an AI company, yes, you're going to see that it's facing the same pressures that other AI companies are facing, that investors are starting to get nervous about the eye-watering sums that are being spent on AI infrastructure and not seeing a lot of return. But there are others that will say, but look, he is basically building a kind of railroad to space, and he has changed the entire launch industry in terms of space missions. So they would say that, you know, it's still pretty nascent. And if you look at it through, you know, the space lens as well as the internet satellite lens, there's a lot more going on.
18: Well, I think Samira and I had both wished we worked at SpaceX and were sat there with millions of dollars now during that interview. And we're going to end the program where we started it with heat, but a slightly different debate around it, whether we should be able to wear shorts and sandals to the office now that the weather is so hot in the summer. Here are the thoughts of Marianne Quay, British Ghanaian fashion journalist based in London. But firstly, Hannah Rochelle, a British fashion journalist and author.
23: I would say no. I know that they are allowing women now to sort of wear the mood a short, but it creates a bit of a problem because then people say, then why the double standard that men can't?
24: I don't mind shorts in the office, but there are shorts and there are shorts, you know. So I think it's a lot about length, but also to do with the fabric that your shorts are made from. Wearing something that feels very much like you're on the beach and on holiday would perhaps not be as appropriate as chino style knee length shorts.
23: I see where Hannah's coming from, and I know that now women are more likely to wear maybe a Bermuda short and maybe a linen or a poplin. But I think the problem is with a lot of people, sometimes the styling then takes it from office appropriate to something slightly more casual when not done well.
24: I mean, I personally am not a big fan of flip-flops in any situation because, as you mentioned, they can be quite bad for your feet. And also, if you work in the city, you'll know that you get very dirty feet very quickly.
18: Carrie Leahy is still with us. Carrie, what are your thoughts on shorts and sandals in the office?
20: Well, I have a hard time dealing with men wearing shorts, showing off their hairy legs at work, but I don't have too much trouble with sandals. I'm always amazed at how many people did wear sandals to work, because it's pretty easy to bump your toes, and in addition to the problems of your feet getting dirty. But in addition to this, I don't remember too many people ever wearing shorts to work, unless they were 12-year-old kids going to a posh prep school.
18: Yeah, it seems to have been a more modern thing. Do you think you're seeing it more now? People, like professional people working in offices, turning up in their shorts?
20: Oh, absolutely. In New York City, which has a little bit of everything, you can certainly find that. And it's probably net-net, if you're going to some watering hole after work, much more prevalent than you could have thought of in 2019.
18: And it is hot in New York in the summer, so you can kind of see why.
20: Oh, absolutely. And the old joke, it's not the heat, it's humidity. It certainly applies to New York today.
18: Yeah, I'm sure it does. Well, Kerry, thanks so much for joining us. And that's it from World Business Report today. Don't forget to subscribe wherever you get your podcasts. And you'll also be able to get the daily edition of World Business Express too. You can get more on today's stories by heading to bbc.com/news. 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

0: but largely restrained by people surrounding him, particularly General Kelly, whose service to the country cannot be overstated. He endured, more than any person should ever have to endure to try to restrain President Trump. Keep in mind, he was at Arlington Cemetery when the president was referring to the dead soldiers as, people he just didn't understand, and why'd they do it, and what good were they? Hmm. One of those soldiers was General Kelly's son.
1: That's right. So, Ty Cobb, can you hang
0: sure,
1: on?
0: Sure, I'm sorry. No, absolutely.
1: I only need just to interrupt because we have to take this quick break, but I'll let you finish your thought, and there's so much more that we need to talk about when we come back. This is On Point.

0: Good evening, and thanks for joining us this Thursday. 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
2: I'm Jeremy Hobson. Polling shows that Democrats are well positioned to gain seats and perhaps control of Congress this November. But within the Democratic Party, there's an ideological battle underway between the more moderate wing, which has seen success in places like Virginia and New Jersey, and the progressive wing with high-profile leaders like New York City Mayor Zoran Mamdani. So our question, what would you change about the Democratic Party? That's next time on The Middle.
0: And that's tonight at 9 as part of the Evening Conversations on KJZZ 91.5. 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
4: You're back with On Point. I'm Meghna Chakrabarty, and Ty Cobb is our guest today. He's a long history of service to the government through his position as a lawyer in various parts of the government and also in private practice. And today we're speaking with him because in 2017 and 2018, he was White House counsel who served under President Donald Trump in the first administration, coordinating the White House's response to Robert Mueller's probe of Russian interference in the 2016 election. And as such, Ty Cobb has a very unique and clear view of how President Trump operated both then in comparison to now. And Ty Cobb, you used the word just before the break that you used the word evil, that President Trump is evil. You've said that before in other interviews, but it is a highly specific word. Why do you choose to use that word?
5: I choose that word because, A, it's appropriate. B, it defines the stakes. I don't think Americans can address where we are without accepting that fact and respond to it in a way that will be remotely of assistance in terms of the restructuring and reforms that are going to be necessary to recover from the damage that has been done in the last 18 months. The level of corruption is just extraordinary. We know in an unprecedented arrangement that the president is selling access to his thoughts and intentions, seconds before they become public, to Wall Street firms for $100,000 or more.
4: Let me provide a little bit of detail on that for people who don't know. So the president is now selling, as you said, early access to his Truth Social posts for $100,000 a month to anyone, basically anyone who's willing to pay, because those posts can be market movers, essentially. And so he's literally, the president of the United States is selling early access to that information. I think it's completely unprecedented. And there have been people in recent days who have said, people who are,

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7: Welcome to The Middle. I'm Jeremy Hobson. This week's Senate primary in Michigan shined a light on the internal debate within the Democratic Party about where to go from here, further to the left or to the center. In the case of Michigan, the more progressive candidate, Abdul El-Sayed, prevailed, just barely. And spoiler alert, the debate about which direction the party should go is far from settled and will continue to play out as we approach the midterms. So this hour, we're asking, how would you change the Democratic Party? Joining us this hour, one of the most influential young Democrats in America today, Harry Sisson, and political strategist Jamal Simmons, former communications director for Kamala Harris. This show was previously recorded, so we're not taking any more live calls, but you can leave a message at 844-4-MIDDLE. Stay right there. The Middle starts right after the news.
8: Live from NPR News, I'm Giles Snyder. The Iranian parliament is reviewing an agreement between Iran and Oman to reopen the Strait of Hormuz. Oman sits on the southern side of the critical waterway that's been blockaded by Iran since the U.S. and Israel began their war back in February. NPR's Adil Al-Shalchi reports.
9: Iranian state media said that the agreement between Iran and Oman bans any U.S. or Israeli ships from moving through the Strait of Hormuz and that Iran will charge a fee of up to 7% of the value of a ship's cargo and impose a fine of up to 20% of that value if these conditions are broken. It said that ships will enter the Strait of Hormuz through the northern corridor of the strait near the Iranian coast, and they will exit through the southern corridor near the Omani coast. The U.S. has been strongly opposed to any fees imposed on ships moving through the strait. The White House is yet to officially comment on the agreement. Hadil Al-Shalchi, NPR News, Istanbul.
8: President Trump has signed two executive orders in a new attempt to limit birthright citizenship. The orders signed Thursday are narrower in scope after the U.S. Supreme Court rejected Trump's previous effort. Senate Homeland Security Committee voted Thursday to hold Dr. Anthony Fauci in contempt of Congress and referred him to the Justice Department for potential prosecution. The vote along party lines came after Fauci refused to answer questions during a hearing last week on the COVID-19 pandemic. Kentucky Republican Senator Rand Paul chairs the committee during Thursday's meeting. Paul said Fauci was wrong to rely on the Fifth Amendment because he received a full pardon from former President Joe Biden.
10: All he had to do was tell the truth. More than 100 times, though, he refused. The chair ruled that Dr. Fauci's assertion of the Fifth Amendment privilege was unsupported in light of the pardon and the testimony he offered in his opening statement.
8: Democrats accuse Republicans of laying a trap for Fauci, who has said that Senator Paul has an unhinged obsession with him and wants to see him behind bars. 47 states have now reported cyclosporiasis cases, with two deaths and more than 12,000 cases in Michigan alone. But state health officials say it's now safe to eat lettuce again. Kate Wells with our partner KFF Health News reports.
11: Michigan health officials now believe that most of the exposures happened between late June and early July. They're basing that on falling case counts and a drop in ER visits. And given that, they think most of the contaminated product is no longer available and that Michiganders can return to, quote, routine guidance for lettuce and salad greens, unquote. But consumers in other states are still confused about what is safe to eat, because iceberg lettuce grown in Mexico and distributed by Taylor Farms was shipped to 27 states before it was recalled.
8: Kate Wells with KFF Health News, and you're listening to NPR News. Tennessee voters went to the polls Thursday, setting up House races for the November midterm elections. In the state's 9th congressional district, Democrats chose state lawmaker Justin Pearson as their nominee. Pearson gained national attention when he was expelled from the Tennessee House for protesting in support of gun control measures. He will face Republican State Senator Brent Taylor. The 9th district was once majority black. It was redrawn after the Supreme Court's ruling that weakened the Federal Voting Rights Act. That changed part of President Trump's strategy to secure more Republican seats. OpenAI, the maker of ChatGPT, is asking a federal judge to dismiss Apple's lawsuit against it. The case alleges that former Apple employees who went to work for the AI company stole trade secrets. And Pierce John Ruich has more.
12: OpenAI is developing consumer devices for artificial intelligence. Apple says former employees involved took confidential information and that OpenAI sought it out. Apple sued in July. In a motion filed in federal court, OpenAI says the Apple lawsuit is, quote, rotten to its core and based on meritless claims. It says Apple launched the case without adequate investigation and built it on selectively excerpted communications and lawful conduct presented out of context. It accuses Apple of trying to make up for its shortcomings in the market for talent and failures on the AI front by launching the lawsuit. The case highlights growing acrimony between one-time partners, and it could take years to play out. John Ruich, NPR News.
8: And I'm Giles Snyder. This is NPR.
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7: Okay, big question this hour. How would you change the Democratic Party? Welcome to The Middle. I'm Jeremy Hobson, along with our DJ Tolliver. And Tolliver, we are going to be doing two shows in the next 2 weeks. Next week, we'll be asking how the Republican Party should change. But this week, it is the Democrats' turn.
14: Yeah, because the Democrats won the coin toss. Or maybe they lost it, depending on how the show goes.
7: I guess that's true. The Democrats, of course, are in the news this week because of what just happened in Michigan, where a very expensive Senate primary ended in a very close finish between the more moderate establishment candidate, Haley Stevens, and the more progressive candidate, Abdul El-Sayed. El-Sayed won and made these comments in his victory speech.
15: If you believe, like me, that we have a responsibility to stand up and walk with our union so that everybody has collective bargaining rights in this country, if you believe, like me, that you ought to have the guarantee of good health care in this country without some corporation trying to tell you what you cannot have and should not fight for, I hope that you'll join this movement now.
7: Now, El-Sayed does not identify as a Democratic Socialist, but a recent CNN poll found that one in three Democrats does. So what do you think about the current direction of the Democratic Party? Has it changed after past losses to meet the moment? How would you like to see the Democratic Party change? Tolliver, this is going to be a very interesting show. The phone lines are already lighting up. Remind people how they can reach us.
14: You can call us at 844-4MIDDLE. That's 844-464-3353. Or you can write to us at listentothemiddle.com or comment on our live stream on YouTube.
7: And joining us this hour, an all-star panel, political commentator Harry Sisson, one of the very influential young Democrats in the country today. Harry, welcome to The Middle.
16: Well, thank you for having me.
7: And we've also got with us Jamal Simmons, political strategist, former communications director for Vice President Kamala Harris. Jamal, great to see you. Welcome to The Middle as well.
17: Good to be here. Thanks for having me.
7: Well, Jamal, let me start with you. What do you think that the primary election in Michigan tells you about where the party is headed, or does it tell you anything?
17: Well, it tells us something, but I'm not sure it's what everyone else has been saying. So, you know, I'm from Michigan. I grew up in Detroit. I kind of know the state pretty well. The one thing that I think is current about all of the campaigns that we've been seeing lately, especially true in Michigan, this is about outsiders versus insiders more than it's about liberals versus conservatives or moderates versus progressives. And so when people who don't see themselves being taken care of by the institutions are saying to the country, we want institutional change, they're looking for candidates who are going to bring that institutional change. And many of those candidates are people like Abdul Asiyed, who is not a previously elected official. He's a medical doctor. He doesn't look like the last few Democratic senators. And so that's what they want. They want real change from the institutions, and they need to react. And I think, let me just finish with this. My friends who are centrists, and I come from, Bill Clinton in my history, and I worked for a bunch of Southern senators, they've got to sort of imbibe this. We got to accept that people don't like the kind of politics that have been in the Democratic Party for the last couple of decades, and what they want is something that's going to be really different. It can be centrists, perhaps, or moderate, or pro-markets. It's just got to challenge the status quo.
7: Okay, so they want change, would be one way to put it as well. Harry Sisson, what do you see in what happened in Michigan?
16: Well, I think you're seeing some variation of this happen around the country, and I kind of agree that it's less about like the label of, you know, are you progressive, a liberal, moderate Democrat, establishment, whatever it is. I think, at least in my conversations with people around the country, it's, are you a fighter or are you not a fighter? Are you going to back down to Donald Trump or are you going to stand up to Donald Trump? And a pretty consistent theme I think we've seen across elections has been, I think, the stronger speaker, more passionate, more charismatic person who can speak truth to power and speak strongly against Donald Trump and actually lays out a vision for what they're going to do to stand up to Donald Trump and what the Republicans are doing are having a lot of success. I mean, Abdul Asiyed, of course, in Michigan has a pretty clear vision. I think we all probably could sum it up pretty briefly. Zohran Mamdani as well in New York City was one of those guys as well who was not only a fighter but spoke to a lot of people's main concerns. And there's different different examples around the country, but I think it's fighters. That's what people want. People want somebody who's going to stand up to Trump and not back down.
7: Well, and when you talk about Trump, Trump, as we know now, has an approval rating that is quite low. It's in the 30s in a lot of the polls. But the Democrats' approval rating is not that great compared to that either. Why do you think, Harry, why do you think that is, that the Democrats are not looking a lot better in voters' minds than the very unpopular president?
16: Well, you know, not every voter out there is like me. So I am a Democrat. I've been a Democrat my entire existence in politics. But most people out there kind of go back and forth. They sometimes vote for a Democrat or sometimes vote for a Republican. A lot of people out there are registered independents and they kind of go back and forth. And so I think most Americans think that both parties have failed them. They are disillusioned. They don't feel like voting is going to change a lot. And I think that's the main cause. And what Democrats are doing and what candidates like Zohran Mamdani and Abdul Asiyed are doing, in my view, despite being progressives, are bringing hope back into politics, saying that government can actually be a force for good. And if you give us the power, if you give us the reins, we can do something about it. And I will go back to Zohran Mamdani because I'm in Manhattan. It's a good example for me. He's proving that, and government can work.
7: Jamal, what do you think? Why do you think the Democrats are not that popular right now?
17: Well, a big chunk of the reason Democrats aren't popular is because they weren't popular with Democrats. So this gets to Harry's point a minute ago about being a fighter. And it's like a lot of Democrats wanted to see their party get up and stand up and fight Donald Trump. Now, it's hard when you don't have any part of the electoral machinery. You don't control the House or the Senate. You've got pretty conservative members of the Supreme Court. So it's hard to then, you know, institutionally do anything. But what we did see is we saw some of the governors who started standing up. We saw some state attorney generals start standing up and pushing back. And so those folks who were doing it got to be pretty popular, and I think they helped. And then I'll give credit to Hakeem Jeffries, who people don't really give a lot of credit to, but Hakeem Jeffries really turned the Democrats into a fighting machine during that first government shutdown when people told them to stop, but they stood up for health care. And I think people got it that Democrats were willing to fight even if they might lose.
7: Obviously, as is the case in just about every election, the economy is going to be front and center, and affordability is going to be front and center in this upcoming election. Jamal, do you think that the Democrats have a coherent message on that right now, especially because you do have some who are identifying as Democratic Socialists and some who are not?
17: Well, the primary message right now is that Trump is corrupt and that corruption is hurting you and your pocketbook because they're picking winners and you're one of the losers. That's basically the Democratic message. We don't really yet have kind of a Democratic policy platform that says how we're going to fix things and change things for the American people. And I think people will be looking for that soon. You are hearing that from some of the new candidates that are starting to come up. Medicare for All is one of those positions. So there's a lot of work to do for the Democratic Party between now and Election Day, and not just Election Day in the midterm, but also in 2028, when we'll see whether or not we'll continue the MAGA direction or we'll chart something new.
7: The other big split in the party, Harry, as I see it anyway, right now in these primaries, is support for Israel. You have Democratic senators like John Fetterman in Pennsylvania, who's been adamant about his support for Israel. There's even been talk about whether he's going to leave the Democratic Party. You have people like El Sayed and Mamdani, who are very vocal in their opposition to U.S. support for Israel following the war in Gaza. Do you think that the politics of Israel, Harry, have changed the Democratic Party in a long-term way?
16: Yeah, I mean, at least for the foreseeable future, for sure. You know, I exist on social media. I've been on social media, and that's where I've primarily conducted my work politically. And I think young people like me, but anybody of any age, have seen these horrifying, disgusting videos on our feeds for the past 3 years now. Of just the most unimaginable pain that you could possibly think of. And that has struck the hearts of many Americans out there who want to see a change and don't want to be enabling this. And in the Democratic Party, support for Israel at any level is at a historic low. It's also gone down pretty dramatically across the board for Democrats, Republicans, and independents. I know we're talking about the Democratic Party, but it's worth noting that this is an across-the-board thing, and Republicans are taking a similar approach to this conversation as well. But I just can't see any Democrat in 2026 or more broadly, perhaps 2028 and beyond, being successful if there's someone like John Fetterman who says he will stand with Israel no matter what, no questions asked, because I think most Americans agree that some questions should be asked.
7: Okay, well, let me just ask Jamal about that, because Jewish voters are a huge part of the Democratic Party as well, and many of them are uncomfortable with some of the comments that they've seen from people who are saying that there shouldn't be the same level of support for Israel.
17: We wouldn't be telling the truth if we didn't talk about how that's going to impact Abdul Asiyed in the Michigan Senate race. I think it's going to be very tough for him to get votes from Jewish voters over probably the age of 40 or 45, because the politics are just different for people who are from an older generation. You know, and Harry touched on something that's really important here. If you live on social media and you consume your media, your news on social media, like 50% of Americans do, who are getting their news off of TikTok or Instagram or Facebook, you have one view of what's been happening. If you watch mainstream media, the television news, you have a much more moderated view of what's been happening in the Middle East. So it's not, you don't have the same visceral reaction. So what you really, you know, the folks who are getting their news off of social media really have a much more intense reaction to what's been happening in Israel and Gaza over the last couple of years. The question for me becomes, though, today there'll be a Palestinian child born in the West Bank of Gaza, and there'll also be a Jewish Israeli child born in Israel. Are we on course to have those two kids be allies in 20 years, or will they still be enemies? And so if you believe that what we're doing is actually going to keep them at each other's throats, then we've got to do something different in order to make it work. And I think if Democrats start to talk about the future and broaden it out and talk about what we need to do differently, get past the Bibi Netanyahu government, we might be able to have a message that everybody can get behind.
7: A reminder to our listeners that you can call us at 844-4MIDDLE. That's 844-464-3353. And Tolliver, the inter-party fighting has come right out in the open recently.
14: Yeah, on one side, you've got progressive influencers like Hassan Piker, who's been called one of the biggest voices on the left. And on the other side, you've got the old guard party like political strategist James Carville. 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
18: I am not going to be in the same party with Hassan Piker. I can tell you that right now. If he becomes a force in a Democratic Party, I'm out of here. I have no intention of ever being in the same political party with that guy. Now, I think that a majority, overwhelming majority of Democrats agree with me. But this idea that we're going to seize the means of

0: in a funky package, like getting a tetanus shot with a lollipop. Worked hard on that one. We're taking your calls next on The Middle.
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4: This is The Middle. I'm Jeremy Hobson. This hour, we're asking how you would change the Democratic Party. By the way, next week, we're going to be asking how you would change the Republican Party. But for this week's show, we're talking about the Democrats. Tolliver, again, the phone number.
0: Just call 844-4-MIDDLE. That's 844-464-3353. And you can also write to us at listentothemiddle.com.
4: I'm joined by political strategist Jamal Simmons and political commentator Harry Sisson. And Harry, just before we get to these phone calls, the Republicans have been trying to brand the Democrats as communists. What do you say back to that?
5: I think it's laughable that it's kind of their only campaign message going into November. When prices are so high, the Epstein files are still being covered up, there's war in the Middle East, there's so many different problems, and their only message is, well, hey, the Dems are communists, they're gonna destroy the country, which has never really borne out before. And I want to remind Republicans that our last Democratic president, Joe Biden, was very much a capitalist. He was very much a moderate Democrat slash liberal. Vice President Harris was very much a moderate Democrat slash liberal. There was no communism there. There was no even a scent of communism in that administration. So I guess I just wonder where this fictional fear of theirs kind of comes from. If no Democrat elected or running for office is really out there saying, you know what, we need it. We want to bring back Karl Marx's idea of politics.
4: Jamal, do you think it's not sticking, the communist thing?
6: Well, here's what you could say about Donald Trump. When he picks a message, he's pretty good at staying on it. And so he will drive this all the way, I think, to Election Day. The question is, are there enough voters, one, who really have the specter of communism fear that he's trying to stoke, which I think for older voters is probably true. A lot of those folks may be in his own party. I see this really as a play. He's got to get MAGA Republicans to show back up again. And I think a lot of those MAGA Republicans, because of the economy, because of the Epstein files, because of the war in Iran, they don't really feel the energy to go out and vote again this fall. Yeah. He's got to do something to stoke that. And I think that's what the communism fight's about.
4: Got it. All right, let's get to the phones. Grace is in Denver, Colorado. Grace, how would you change the Democratic Party?
7: Hi. If I could change the Democratic Party, I would make the party wake up and realize that the American people are hungry for politics that prioritizes healthcare reform, wealth redistribution, and combating instead of funding genocide. If Dems are unwilling to seriously fight for a true progressive agenda, I may vote third party in the future.
4: You would vote third party rather than vote for a Democrat who's more of a centrist, Grace?
7: Absolutely.
4: All right. Thank you for that call. Jamal, what do you make of that? I mean, one of many, I'm sure we're going to hear from different views tonight, but what do you think of Grace there?
6: I think she may be right on a couple points. I mean, people do want health care to be taken care of. Obamacare was great, but the cost for the premiums is just too high. And the question now is, the one that sticks with me, though, is wealth redistribution. I don't think most Americans really want wealth redistribution. What they want, though, is more opportunity to make money for themselves. Most people aren't mad at anyone else for making money. They're mad that they can't make money. And so I think we've got to figure out how to get more Americans bought into the American dream, the American pie, and getting that bigger slice. I think that's really the problem. Now, there are some other questions about the influence of money on politics and the corruption. And I think people are really mad about the corruption, so they want that to stop. But I don't think people mind anyone else getting rich. They just want to get rich, too.
4: Okay. Dan is in St. Clair.

0: Shores, Michigan. Dan, what about you? How would you change the Democratic Party?
1: Yeah, I mean, I would fight fire with fire, right? Like, we've been labeled wet napkins, we've been labeled wusses, and we've just been getting bullied. And, like, if James Carville wants to lead a Democratic Party, see you later. We need new blood. We need to stand up to Republicans. When someone calls us a communist, ask them if they even know what a communist is, because most of them don't. At the end of the day, your show's called The Middle. Most Americans are in the middle. Most of us do want a form of wealth distribution in that. Why can't I support my family? Why am I being taxed at a higher rate than these millionaires that are walking around just making money on dividends and capital gains? At the end of the day, the wealth on the right and the corruption, these guys just label, they label us, they use these words, they bully us, and we need to stand up and fight fire with fire. Otherwise, we're going to lose the votes. We're going to have people like that last caller that are voting third party, and we're going to be shot at the polls again, and we're going to have to go back, put our heads down, and hope that the old guard like Hakeem Jeffries is going to save us. That ain't happening.
0: Dan, who did you vote for in the Michigan primary?
1: I voted for Assad. I liked his message. I thought that he was going to show up and change things, and he was not afraid to speak his mind. Amy Stevens was more of the same, just the standard Democratic Party line. And at the end of the day, cool. But that you can't, people can't be. She was really big into stocks and trading stocks. Like, that's a given. Like, our congresspeople shouldn't be trading stocks on insider knowledge. That's a no-brainer.
0: Dan, let me take that to our guest. Thank you so much for that call. Harry, it sort of gets to your point. He wants a fighter.
2: I love Dan. I thought Dan was great. I think he's killer. And he, from the conversations I'm having, kind of represents the anger that is present in the Democratic Party and really has grown since Donald Trump got back into office. I mean, it's hard. I think Harrison made this point that, we don't have power. Like, we're not in the House. We're not in the Senate. We don't have the Supreme Court. We don't control any government agency. So it's hard for us to put up like a really strong fight to block Donald Trump. But there are just Democrats who kind of roll over and take it. And people are sick of it. They don't want ICE on our streets. They don't want the corruption without consequence. They don't want any of it. And that call we just heard from that gentleman, I mean, I think really, really speaks to what so many different people in our party are feeling.
0: All right. Now, as we said, you can call in if you are a Democrat, but also if you're a Republican or an independent. We have a non-Democrat in Houston, Texas. Alex is on the line. Alex, what about you? What would you change about the Democratic Party?
3: Thank you, Jeremy, for taking my call. You're one of the few people on the other side that actually takes my call. I'm hearing Mr. Jamal, and I think Dan, I keep hearing the same message. The same message. We're not this, we're not that, we're not leftist, we're not communist. But the problem is that your actions, or the left's actions, speak louder than words. I don't think the Democrat Party is ever going to reform. I think they're going to go more left than what we're seeing. It's going to be dangerous to the left, because there's this wedding between leftism and, I don't know if I can say this, you're going to cut me off, I think the Islamist part of the Democrat Party is taking over, and I don't think you're noticing the change and the shift that's going on. And we, on from the outside in, I'm the outside looking within the Democrat Party, we see the shift that's going on. Regardless if you're communist or not, whether you want redistribution or what they're not, none of that's going to matter 10 years, 20 years down the road if y'all keep going down this path.
0: So let me ask you this, Alex. Alex, let me ask you this about you're in a state with a very important Senate race that's coming up, where James Tallarico, the Democrat, is actually doing pretty well in the polls compared to other Democrats in previous, Texas races. Do you think he's a communist? Are you going to vote for Ken Paxton, the Republican, in that race?
3: You know, Tallarico, he's the typical kind of trying to be quiet Democrat, doesn't want to make too much noise. But at the end of the day, his true colors are going to show. He is a leftist. He does run the redistribution of wealth. He wants higher taxes. He wants more government intrusion to people's lives. So that's the message from the Democrat Party. If y'all keep going down that route, I'm telling you, you're not going to keep winning elections. And people like Mondani are going to be taking over your party. Yeah. The Bernie Sanders and the Elizabeth Warren of the party, of the old guard, are going to be taken out. And what y'all are going to get is much worse.
0: I'm gonna stop you right there. Thank you so much for that call. See, I didn't cut him off. I let him say his piece.
2: You let him go.
0: You know, it's interesting, Jamal, though, to hear. I mean, he is really he does believe that everybody in the Democratic Party is, you know, far, far, far left, even though, by the way, Democrats in Texas are generally relatively moderate, as far as I've seen. And the ones that do well statewide.
4: They're pretty moderate. I mean, look, one of the things that's a big challenge for us is how do we communicate in this world where everybody lives in their own kind of algorithm, right? So you get these reinforcing views that come to you all the time. Even when you try to get outside your algorithm, you find, like, you know, it's really hard to find information that's not kind of catered to you. So there is this move in the conservative MAGA right that casts Democrats in this way and just doesn't talk about people like James Tallarico in the way that the rest of us think of him, which is like a very faith, Christian, faith-oriented politician who is talking about how he wants to change America based on his beliefs in Jesus and how he believes that is going to help make the country a better place. Not that he wants to bring Christianity into the state religion, but that it does influence his desire to take care of the poor and make sure that the sick have health care and the things that it is we've been talking about.
0: Yeah. Go ahead, Harry.
2: I just want to build off what Jamal just said. I always, it just came to mind while we were listening to him. I always find it funny when the conservatives out there are saying, you know, it's the Democrats who like want to really institute communism. Donald Trump is the guy who has actually taken ownership of some U.S. companies. I mean, he's taken a stake in some of these companies.
4: True
2: if
4: story.
2: Joe Biden or any Democrat did that, my God, there might be a January 6th 2.0. I mean, they would be very, very angry at that. But when Donald Trump does it, which is definitionally kind of in that communism range, then there's no really no qualms about that. So I just wanted to point that out.
0: And just to
4: well,
0: be clear
4: and Jeremy,
0: to our
4: before
0: audience,
4: we finish off on that, it's also the kleptocracy. It's one, their influence on the companies, but it's also the fact that the sons, the friends, all the people are sort of getting brought into deals.
0: Right.
4: And now we find out, just one number, I'll give you one number. Donald Trump has made more money off of cryptocurrency in the last year than every African-American entrepreneur has raised in venture capital combined.
0: Well, and I wanted to just say, because there are two things going on there. He has made personal investments, which have come out in the news in some companies before some big things happened. But also what you're talking about, Harry, is that the United States government has taken stakes in companies like Intel, which is something that, yeah, you're right. If a Democrat had done that as president, there probably would be a protest going on at the least. Tolliver, what is coming in at listentothemiddle.com?
5: Yeah, Robin SLC says, the message seemingly from every Democratic figure following the 2024 election was that we needed a charismatic figure who focused on economic issues. Lo and behold, in comes Mamdani and El Sayed checking both boxes, and somehow the establishment is not happy. Michael says, I'd like to see the Democrats embrace capitalism, a strong economy, and reducing the deficit. And Bruce and Shawnee says, we need to be the party of workers and unions, the party of ethnic minorities and women, and the party of youth and the future. I'm Bruce, and at 54 years old, I endorse this message.
0: Is that what he put in the email? Great. Let's get to another call. Bill is in St. Petersburg, Florida. Bill, go ahead with your thoughts about how you'd change the Democratic Party.
6: Hey, love the show, love WUSF and NPR. Look, I mean, I'm going to agree with all of the callers except for the guy that hates Muslims. I think that what we need is a brave party. And I think listening to both callers, you guys seem both like very nice people, but you're underestimating us voters, right? Why can we not be a party of big ideas? Why are we so scared of putting together big ideas? Why can't we be a party that presents ideas like UBI or a public option or strengthening unions? I mean, one of the reasons that Trump won and that side won and took over the moderate side of their party is because they had big ideas, right? I mean, we are so weak. We're a weak party. We even, like, accept Republican framing of us. Why are we not running ads on TV every day about the paramilitary force on the street that is, like, shooting people? Renee Good, Alex Priddy were killed. They were shot in the face. Why are we not enraged? Why are we not being a brave party of workers and like the one of the last people said, workers, ethnic minorities, women, of just the American people who don't want people being shot in the face on the street, right? Why are we not angry? If you want to talk about Tallarico, be intelligent. Lead with the Jesus stuff. I mean, it's ridiculous. And no offense to Jamal, you seem like a nice guy. I love a brother who's successful.
7: But like you, you guys ran a candidate that lost us the popular vote. We've never done that, right? There's clearly an issue. There's a lot at the center of the party,
0: okay.
7: And I applaud El Sayed and I applaud everybody.
0: Okay, no, Bill, thank you for that. I'm going to let Jamal respond to that. And Jamal, go ahead.
4: Well, listen, I don't disagree with him on this point. We did, the Democrats did lose. I was not a part of it, but the Democrats did lose the last campaign in a way that really probably could have been headed off a couple of years earlier if Joe Biden had decided not to run for office. But, you know, that happened. And so now here we are trying to get something new. And I think we do need new blood. I started off saying, I think those of us who've been in Washington for a long time have to realize people in the country are angry and they want institutional change. And that institutional change needs to start with the Democratic Party. And then it goes to some of the other big institutions in the country. But if we're trying to nip and tuck around the edges, we're not having the same conversation with the American public that people like Mayor Mamdani and the others are having.
0: Do you think, Harry, though, to the point about the Democrats not having big ideas, do you agree with that, that they need to have a real platform right now that says this is what we're going to do if we take power in the next 3 months?
2: Yeah, I mean, you should always have a platform. You know, in regardless of what election you're running in, whatever level you're running in, you should have a platform of like, here is what I want to do, here's how I'm going to accomplish it, and go from there. I will say that I think this is more nuanced than just having big ideas or not having big ideas. I think that it's circumstantial. So a candidate running in New York City is probably going to have different ideas on what their vision is versus like a candidate running in Michigan. They're two different voter bases. One is far more moderate than the other. And so we as a Democratic Party should have fighters and we should have broad debate, but we should also be cautious about where we're running. Like in my personal opinion, I like Mamdani. Do I think that he would win in a Michigan race, like a Senate race across the state or North Carolina or Ohio? Probably not. There's much more of a desire for moderation in those states. And so we can have a moderate running in like Ohio and then a progressive running in New York City and still have a coherent party with people who all want to achieve good things.
0: I'm old enough to remember.
4: This is a really good point here. I wanted to say this. This is a really good point because one of the things that is a problem in the Democratic Party is you get people who start to believe their views, the group that they work with, they are the most important part of the Democratic Party. And they'll say, you got to come by us if you want to be president of the United States. It's true you have to come in and see everybody. But the truth is the Democratic Party only works if everybody comes together. And I'll just give you one number that most people don't think about. Joe Biden, when he won the White House last time, about almost 60% of his voters were white. Barack Obama, the same thing. Most of his voters were white. So when we think about the Democratic Party and African-Americans and people of color who are a huge, important part and base of the party, the truth is, you still need to have white voters in the Democratic Party. And so we've got to figure out how we make a message that brings more of them in.
0: I'm old enough to remember a number of mayors of New York who tried to become president unsuccessfully. It is interesting when you're in that city, you really do think if you can make it there, you can make it anywhere. But Tolliver, you know, we've talked a little bit about one of the most visible Democrats in 2026 just because of his position as mayor of New York and his location in the media center of the world, Zoran Mamdani.
5: Yeah, and Mamdani is a Democrat, socialist, like Bernie Sanders and Alexandria Ocasio-Cortez. Here he is discussing tensions in the party with ABC's Jonathan Karl.
8: They're saying that if you're a socialist, you're not a Democrat. I mean, is there room in the party for both of these views?
9: Yes, here I am. here are so many more. And I think what makes our party a beautiful party is the fact that it's a big tent, that we have.
8: But you've also said it has to be a party with a spine, with a backbone.
9: Yes, so even a tent has to stay up.
8: Yes, so, you know, does it have to stand firmly for these ideas that you're talking about that others are calling dangerous?
9: I think it has to stand for working people.
0: By the way, Mamdani recently defined the working class as anyone making less than $1 million if they have to work to pay their bills. In other news, New York is very expensive.
2: $1 million.
0: What do you have for us as we go to break here?
5: What does that make me? This is Tupac with Words of Wisdom. He was just 20 years old when this song came out, even younger than our 23-year-old guest. More calls coming up.

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1: 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But before all of them, there was Glenn Lewis. 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That's coming up on Q from CBC.
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3: This is The Middle. I'm Jeremy Hobson. This hour we're asking how the Democratic Party should change. I'm joined by political strategist Jamal Simmons and political commentator Harry Sisson. Our number is 844-4-MIDDLE. That's 844-464-3353. By the way, if you do not get through, you can leave us a message. 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Just subscribe to The Middle wherever you get your podcast. Let's go right back to the phones. Aditha in Boulder, Colorado. Adithia, welcome to The Middle. Go ahead.
4: Thanks so much. Yeah, thanks so much for having me. So I want to echo what Harry was saying right before the break. I think it's a really good point. If candidates who win Democrat plus 60, Democrat plus 70, or incredibly blue cities like New York, you know, they're going to win on policies that are different to what's going to win in Michigan, what's going to win in Ohio, what's going to win in North Carolina, Texas. And I think that's okay. We have to embrace it. And you know what makes that point best for me is that we've won places like Nebraska, Indiana, Montana, West Virginia in the past. I'm talking about Senate seats. Those are just four states that we've essentially been locked out of, right, for the past, at least 5 years. And we need to win them again if we're going to, get a filibuster-proof majority. So big upshot policies that work one place are not going to work elsewhere. I also want to talk about efficiency. So a lot of people, especially, in these safe blue districts, are going to talk about how they'll shake things up. Okay, great. That's great for your safe blue district, but how are you going to do that? Will you actually get anything done when you're in a moderate body like the House of Representatives or the Senate? Right. You're not, because you're going to say a lot of things that alienate people, and that's not going to make,
3: right,
4: someone who's going to win in Georgia or who's going to win in Texas support for the support the legislation you want to pass. And so the last part I want to say, I don't want to take too much time, but the last part I'll say is part of being a big tent party is voting blue no matter who that candidate is. So I'm from, I vote in Colorado's 8th congressional district. It's one of the most competitive districts. We had a primary with three people. One of them won. I cared about who it was going to be before June 30th, but, right on July, I'm going to start mobilizing.
3: You're going to vote for the winner of that. Yeah, Aditya, thank you very much for that. Jamal, it does make me wonder, though, when he talks about how you've got to have, your proposal might not work everywhere. Hearing El-Sayed talk about Medicare for All, that's going to require the support of not just a few of his colleagues if he becomes a senator, but like 60 of them in order to get something like that through. That's a tall ask. You've got to have support across the country for something like that. Can you really promise that in a campaign when it's going to take so much to get something like that done?
5: First of all, so many things have been happening so fast that I never thought I'd see in politics. So I can't say what will happen and what won't. I think one thing you have to do as a politician is set people's minds toward the horizon. And so you put a marker out there and say where you want to go. Doesn't mean you're going to get there tomorrow. Doesn't mean you're going to get there in the next year or two. But it does mean everybody's going to start moving in that direction. I mean, we didn't really think that we were going to see the erosion of or the elimination of Roe v. Wade. But the Republicans worked at it for generations until they got a Supreme Court majority that would take away Roe v. Wade from women and the right to abortion on a federal level. So I think you got to set that marker out there. And on that note, I'd rather see 13. I think we are maybe up to 13 Supreme Court justices. Maybe that's the way for us to go. And it's something we're not going to do again in the next year or two. But it might be something over the next few years people come around to.
3: Expand the court. You'd like to see them expand the court. Yeah. We'll see what happens there. Michael is in Jacksonville, North Carolina. Michael, what about you? How would you change the party?
6: Well, real quick. So I'm a Republican, but I haven't voted for any Democrats, or I haven't voted for any Republicans since 2018. You know, Trump's corruption and all those issues. But getting back to the point here, the ground is fertile for a pretty strong shift to more progressive themes, and I think you'll see candidates able to win with more progressive platforms. I think, for example, Mamdani, Abu al-Sayed, I think he'll beat Mike Rogers. You know, these two gentlemen are, you know, they're brilliant guys. And you know, we would call them technocrats. You know, if we're looking at a foreign government, you know, they're high skilled communicators, and they're smart guys. You know, with smart policies. So I think
3: as a former or like current Republican who hasn't voted for Republicans in a while, you would support somebody like that, even though they're more progressive.
6: Hello. Yeah, I think I lost you.
3: No, just saying. Would you? Does the fact that you're a lifelong Republican make you any less willing to support somebody like that?
6: I would vote for somebody like Mamdani or Syed over any Republican candidate because the Republican Party has just become completely untethered. And corrupt. I mean,
3: Michael, let me go to our guests here. Harry Sisson, as you hear that, do you think that the Democrats should be trying right now to reach out to disaffected Republicans like Michael there across the country? Is that going to be part of the strategy that you think they should do in this upcoming election?
7: Yeah, I think it has to be. I don't think we should ever just be comfortable in our side and think that, oh, our voters are going to show up and everybody, all the Democrats are going to vote, so we're going to be okay. I think we should always be making an effort to make inroads with people who maybe feel disaffected and disillusioned with the Republican Party, with Donald Trump at the helm and kind of everybody in the government kind of signing off on what he does. And so that has to be part of the strategy. And I really am kind of shocked by the caller. He said he was from North Carolina. Is that right?
3: Yeah, that's right.
7: Yeah. A North Carolina lifelong Republican who says he would vote for Mamdani or al-Sayed. I think that is a really good representation of where the Republicans have brought this country and how so many, kind of regardless of political affiliation, are really just frustrated with how things are going.
3: Let me go to Renita, who is an independent calling in from rural Wisconsin. Renita, what about you? How would you change the Democratic Party?
8: Hi, thank you for my call. I believe the leadership needs to change within the party to begin with.
3: Okay.
8: And my example here is in Wisconsin. Next week we have our primary voting, and as we see Francesca Hung, who is a Democratic Socialist, she's rising in the polls, her popularity is climbing, she's obviously just energizing a grassroots campaign, and we had Crowley, who had stepped out of the race, he had withdrawn, and then as Francesca's popularity was gaining and growing, all of a sudden Crowley re-enters the race, and immediately our governor Evers immediately endorsed Crowley. So if that doesn't send a message that the establishment wants to keep the status quo, it's disappointing to see that come from our governor.
3: Does it make you? Did it change your vote at all that the governor is supporting, not Hong but Crowley?
8: It didn't. Even though I have voted Democratic, I'm going to say the majority of my life. Really, I have been voting the lesser of two evils. That's how I sit. And I'm not pleased with the leadership of either party. So, but as I see this, No, I myself, I'm either leaning for Francesca Hung or Kelda Royce, who both of them have more progressive ideals. Yeah. And if anything, it just it builds that, you know, the discontent and the anger, yeah, toward that feeling of establishment trying to guide us into here's who you should vote for. And to me, a primary is about letting the people speak and show what they want.
3: Right. Marinita, a great point. And Jamal, I want to go to you on that because this is, didn't Gretchen Whitmer endorse Haley Stevens in Michigan before that primary? And then, of course, we remember what happened after Joe Biden dropped out and everybody very quickly put Kamala Harris into that position. There wasn't a primary. What do you think about that? Should the party leaders get involved in these races or should they stand back and let the people decide?
5: I think it's helpful for the party leaders to let the people decide. For the most part, you know, sometimes some people are so far outside the mainstream that you want to step up and say something, saying yes or no. I think what happened in Michigan was when the governor endorsed Haley Stevens, when some of the senators endorsed Haley Stevens, when you started to see the party machinery come around her, it actually made Abdul El-Sayed's point. He said that she's an institutional Democrat. She's not going to make change. And then all the institutional Democrats came out and supported her. They were basically making his fundamental point. But, you know, for her perspective, maybe that was all she had to run with. And so that's what she wanted to do. But for the people who wanted change, he was clearly the voice of change. And that's what they got when they elected him.
3: Hmm. Let's get to Michael in Houston, Texas. Michael, go ahead.
9: Hi. Thanks for taking my call. I think the Democratic Party should change and disassociate from corporations. And a good example is the ACA. It was written by insurance companies, and as they lose their subsidies, premiums doubled. You know, I mean, what percentage of my income should go towards my health insurance? I don't know. I don't think it's 25%, but I mean, 10%, 12%, maybe, yeah. Also, move away from the idea of a progressive agenda. Make it a common sense agenda. Label it the people's agenda, a people's platform, and get rid of campaign finance. Introduce term limits. You know, make it a party for the people.
3: Yeah, very interesting points, Michael. Thank you. Harry was nodding when you said the common sense agenda.
7: Yeah, I mean, I think at the end of the day, if you were to go out on the street right now and stop a bunch of random Americans and ask them, do you agree with much of what he just said? I think a lot of them would say yes. Like, yeah, I think, you know, term limits. We have, you know, 84-year-old McConnell who's been missing for 50 days and now has just got back to his house and he's been receiving a salary. I think people are pretty
3: allegedly
7: frustrated.
3: Allegedly.
7: About
3: we have not seen him in the hospital. I don't know.
7: That's a good point. There's a key word there. Allegedly, he has returned to his home, even though no cameras, no photos or anything saw him do it. Or like, should we get a lot of this money out of politics? Should someone like Elon Musk be able to change elections just because he's a trillionaire, or should I say former trillionaire? I know that gets to him. I think a lot of people would say probably not. We probably don't want that. And I think if the Democrats just speak to these things and speak authentically about these things and saying, hey, we're right here with you. We are common sense. We want to work for you. I think we'll be very, very successful.
3: Mm. I want to get to a couple more calls while we have them because they've all been really interesting. Pam is in Bettendorf, Iowa. Pam, go ahead. What do you think? How should the Democratic Party change?
10: Hey, thanks. Oh, thanks for taking my call. I am very disappointed with the leadership that Hakeem and Chuck have shown in the Congress. The strongly worded letters, what do? And their support of Israel and the money, you know, Chuck Schumer saying, oh, I want Israel to get all the money they need. No. You're a lot of people. I live in Iowa, which is pretty red, and I hang out with mainly, you know, independent or Democratic thinkers, but a lot of people are not happy with that position. It's like Israel has free health care. Look at our mess. So, and I've been pretty disappointed with a lot of the Democrats' lack of courage. Living in Iowa, I could go on a rant for a while about the DNC putting their thumb on the scale in primaries. You know, it's like, let the people pick. We have a primary for a reason. Shoo, you know, don't put your, you know, when they give a candidate way more money months ahead when there's you know, say one Senate race, I think we had, do we have four or five? Anyway, we had a lot of candidates running for the primary to go to Senate. And
3: Pam, let me ask you a question.
10: Everybody
3: Pam.
10: I talk to, we always, oh, go ahead.
3: Yeah, let me just ask you this. Do you think that the Democrats should be moving more towards the center or more towards the left?
10: Oh, towards the left, please. You know, okay. It's like people complain about Mondami. I'm like, free childcare? How do you not like that? Your streets fixed sooner? How do you not like that? You're getting the snow plowed sooner in the winter? How do you not like that? And you're mostly just calling Mondami you know, you show your Islamophobia, you show your racism. You know, I haven't seen many real critiques of him. There's a lot of name calling. There's a lot of saying he's a communist.
3: Let me ask Jamal what he thinks about what you're saying here. I mean, I guess the overarching thing there is, like, we don't want to send money overseas. We need to spend it on things here, which gets to the whole affordability and kind of Medicare for all and all of that.
5: It does. You know, even among my most pro-Israel friends, they still are really unhappy with Bibi Netanyahu and the Netanyahu government's prosecution of the war in Gaza and what's happened over the last couple of years. October 7th was a tragedy. What's happened since October 7th has been a tragedy. And I think most people want it to stop. That is the place where Democrats all come together. So regardless of where you are on any other issue, if you can say the Netanyahu government needs to stop and we should not be funding the Netanyahu government's attacks on Gazans and on people in the region, I think you get a pretty big majority of Americans who would say, amen, let's do that. We got to stop that. And so the trick for politicians, though, is to try to tell those stories, to bring those coalitions together in a way that is going to make sense to people, and then talk about the real impact that's happening for Americans. We're spending money abroad instead of spending money at home. The president and his friends are getting rich while everybody else is getting poor. Gas prices are going up. Grocery prices are going up. Personal savings is going down. Credit card delinquency is going up. Those are the things that people really want to talk about and care about. And Democrats have got to be on those kind of messages.
3: All right. In our final moment here, I want to ask each of you something that I am really fascinated to find out what you're going to say here, which is, I will start with you, Harry. Who do you think the Democrats should nominate for president in 2028?
11: Oh, man.
5: You should have started with Tolliver. When was Tolliver?
12: Yeah, I was going to say tomorrow.
7: That's a good question. We're very far away. I will preface my answer by saying that. But I think I am genuinely impressed with so many different Democrats who are kind of flirting with the idea. So I've met Gavin Newsom in person. I hosted his book tour stop here in New York City. And when I met him, he was fantastic behind the scenes. He was fantastic on stage. And I think he's someone who really cares and will be a fighter in office. I also love someone like AOC, who's a little bit more left than Gavin Newsom, but I also think really cares about people. And that's kind of my main...
3: You gave me two. And you gave gave Jamal like a minute to think about what his answer was going to be. So go ahead, Jamal.
5: I spent a lot of time on this. We run a podcast called Trailblaze. We've been talking about 2028 all year. It was the first podcast to talk about 2028 all the time. So me and my co-host, Matt Butler. So I think, here's my small list. Mark Kelly, the senator from Arizona, is incredibly compelling to me. Who doesn't love an astronaut, right? Gabby Giffords is first lady. That's one of the most poetic stories America could ever tell. And then when you add someone else like Andy Beshear from Kentucky, I feel like he's somebody that we take a look at only because if people are really sick of Donald Trump, they may be looking to put water on that MAGA fire. And Andy Beshear may be one of those people. And my last one is going to be Alyssa Slotkin. I think Alyssa Slotkin from Michigan. Wow. If you watch Alyssa Slotkin in person or you see her on television, she is just an amazing, amazing candidate if she decides to get in. I don't know what happens with any of these candidates, but that's my short list. And Gavin Newsom, I think, is the one who understands the most how to campaign in this modern era, so I would keep him on the list.
3: All right, so four from Jamal. That is political strategist Jamal Simmons. We've also been speaking with political commentator Harry Sisson. Thanks so much to both of you.
5: Thank you. It's a pleasure.
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3: 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And one more thing, if you want your voice featured on an upcoming special, we're fast approaching the 25th anniversary of 9/11. 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Our number, 844-464-3353. Leave us a message. I'm Jeremy Hobson, and I will talk to you soon.

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2: Hey, I'm Garby Bailey, sitting in for Tom Power. Welcome to Q. Glenn Lewis is a bona fide R&B legend, a godfather to Canadian R&B that is at the top of the charts worldwide right now. Think Justin Bieber, Daniel Caesar, The Weeknd. It was Glenn who set the table for those artists over 20 years ago. The Juno winner and Grammy nominee made a move from Canada to the U.S. He recorded chart-topping songs, became a sought-after writer, and announced that Canadian R&B was here to stay. Glenn Lewis's latest album comes 13 years since his last, and he says he's not stopping. He dropped in for an expansive conversation about a very colorful career.

Hey, I'm Garvia Bailey, sitting in for Tom Power. Welcome to Q. Now, before Daniel Caesar, before The Weeknd, before Jesse Reyes and Justin Bieber, there was one artist at the top of Canadian R&B.

His name is Glenn Lewis, and what made him a standout was not just his voice, but also that he had this knack of seeing the trends in R&B and putting his own spin on the moves and the sounds that made bands like Jodeci and Boyz II Men hit makers. If you don't know Glenn, he was born in Kitchener and eventually moved to Toronto, where he immersed himself in what at the time was more of an underground R&B scene. Glenn grew up in a family that was consumed by music. His mom even encouraged him to leave school early just so that he could pursue his musical career. His dad, Glenn Ricketts, was the lead singer of the band Crack of Dawn. Come here, babe. Put your head right here. Dry your eyes and feet together, oh, so near. They were one, or at least one, of the first Black Canadian bands to be signed to a major label. Now, Glenn and his dad, they had a tough relationship, and you'll hear about how all of that shaped him. But we all have these things that connect us with family. Sometimes it's a shared experience, or a shared name, or a shared love of music or film. Things that bridge the divide. For Glenn Lewis and his dad, that connective tissue is D.

When Glenn Lewis came onto the R&B scene in the late 90s and early 2000s, he instantly drew vocal comparisons to the legendary soul singer and even had a chance to meet him. Glenn's work earned him a Juno. It earned him a Grammy nomination. And after a 13-year hiatus, Glenn returns with his latest album. It's called Overture, which marks a new chapter in his journey.

0: from his new record, Overture. That's Glenn Lewis with Love Ain't Free. He joined me in the studio to talk about his career, his relationship with his dad, and share some of the best stories, some of his fondest memories from early in his career. Glenn Lewis here in the Q studio.
1: Yes, yes.
0: How exciting.
1: Hey, what's up, G? How you doing?
0: It's good to see you, G. It's
1: what's
0: just
1: happening?
0: The G and G
2: show. I love
0: this.
2: That's what I'm saying. Tea
1: right?
2: time with G and G.
0: All right.
2: You know
0: let's
2: what I mean?
0: Do it.
1: Hey now.
0: Yeah. Congratulations on the new album.
1: Thank you.
0: It's called Overture.
1: Yes.
0: For your first full length album in 13 years, mm-hmm. the word overture mm-hmm. is usually like it's an introductory piece of music, but yes. you have had like a 30-year career. So why does that name make sense to you right now?
1: Well, I thought I was being clever.
0: Well, you
1: because,
0: were.
1: Because, you know, I was thinking like, overture, yeah, the you know, like a musical setup before a larger body of work. So this is my first project where I am stepped out independently and doing everything, wearing all the hats and doing everything through and through. Like getting help, don't get me wrong. Like
0: sure.
1: no man is an island, so definitely needing help. But just as far as like the creative force and the creative decisions all falling on me, it's a new endeavor. And I just, you know, and even just the talk just amongst, you know, friends and even, you know, meeting with fans and they're like, please don't leave again. Please not the whole 13-year hiatus thing. And I'm like, I got you.
0: So, well, you know. I was going to say, I have been waiting for you for a while.
1: Appreciate you.
0: But I know that you've been busy Glenn Lewising about the town. It's not like you have been doing, like, you haven't been just sitting around watching Netflix. Right. You have been a busy,
1: well,
0: okay, there might
1: kidding.
0: Be a little bit of that.
1: You
0: don't plan on making us wait too long for the next one, do you?
1: No, I just, yeah, that, you know, partly going into the name of it, you know, the idea of, you know, this is the setup for, you know, larger bodies of work, like, you know, more to come kind of thing. Cause I was aware of it too, and I felt it too, but it's, you know, what a lot of people don't see and can tend to be maybe a little boring.
0: I want to talk about the songwriting on this album.
1: Sure.
0: Because you've written some with some of, I mean, some really incredible songwriters and artists, James Fauntleroy,
1: yep.
0: Dre and Vidal,
1: yep.
0: Marsha Ambrosius.
1: Yep.
0: But you've talked about writing this album mostly on your own.
1: Yes.
0: So does that feel like a different experience for you? Like how is it feeling? How did it feel to you to go in and just put pen to paper on your own?
1: Well, I mean, it's a natural space in that I've been writing, you know, for years, but I've had the, you know, of all the names that you just mentioned, I've had the, you know, the privilege of being able to work with these exceptionally talented and gifted people.
0: Sure.
1: And, you know, you always walk away, you know, working with the likes of the names that you mentioned, you always walk away with a little something that you can put in your toolbox. You know, even though I felt it, the idea of, oh my gosh, I'm doing this on my own. But at the same time, it was kind of exciting mm-hmm. and it was part of the challenge. And it's extremely rewarding because I can have conversations like these where it's like, oh, you know, this was the thinking behind this record, or
0: right.
1: this is the space I was in, or I can actually relate, even though I'm telling the story about an entirely different individual, a different walk of life. It's funny how there's common threads.
0: Sure.
1: You know, we've all been in positions where I don't know who I can trust or whatever else it is. And it's just a matter of immersing yourself
0: mm-hmm.
1: in that.
0: Well, yeah, because when you're writing like that and it's just you, there's this ability to just be unflinching about it.
1: Mm-hmm.
0: Like there's no like, oh, looking out the corner of your eye to anybody else.
1: Mm-hmm.
0: You're just looking internally
1: right.
0: the whole time, which is must feel freeing for you. Must feel like a bit of freedom, like a bit of like.
1: Yeah, I mean, it. You know, you can also sort of feel like, you know, does anybody see me?
0: Yeah.
1: You know, or do you and the parts that you're like, do I necessarily want anybody to see
0: yeah.
1: this or know this about me? But then, you know, in a lot of ways, that's what, like, some of the best art or the art that we've grown to love, it's the person that, you know, stepped out and was like, well, take it or leave it. This is me.
0: This is
1: so,
0: it. Yeah. I want you to take me back to when you first started this journey of yours.
1: Sure.
0: As an artist. who was influencing you musically way back when?
1: So I would say what first put me on the path for music was seeing the reaction I got from girls.
0: Stop it now.
1: So that was the first inspiration. The first inspiration was like,
0: So this is all the girls.
1: Oh, yeah. I was like, oh, you like that? Oh, okay. Because it gave me one up. It was different from everybody else. You had the jocks, and they were doing whatever they were doing. And here I am. It's just like, oh, Glenn, can you sing that? Absolutely. Absolutely. I can sing that for you. So that was kind of the first thing. And then eventually, I actually enjoyed the freedom of expression. Like, it was just, it wasn't like anything else. Like, you can write, and, you know, some people got, you know, diaries. I don't know if, you know, whatever. Mm. But, like, you know, people might write poetry, they whatever. But writing songs and coming up with melody and stuff like that, I was always trying to find the magic in the people that I was listening to, trying to achieve whatever form of magic that I had, mm-hmm. you know, or wanting to, you know, create that. It first started with, admittedly, you know, you just trying to, like, you know, like Bobby Brown's doing what he's doing. I'm like, man, I can do that, but I can, you know, whatever, right, you know, right. Maybe get some, you know, do whatever little choreography and things and whatever else. And then, you know, New Edition and whatever else. But, you know, eventually I started getting into, you know, the composers, the songwriters, the guys that were doing like timeless stuff.
0: Sure.
1: So eventually I went from, you know, listening to Boys to Men, and yeah, gosh, there's so much I could tell you. So, so I was like, as an example, I was heavy into Boys to Men when they first came out. You know, I think I was still in high school, or I might have left high school. I might have actually left because I never finished high school. But that's another.
0: That's
1: story.
0: A whole
1: we'll
0: other.
1: Get to, yeah, we'll get
0: you
1: that
0: have
1: later.
0: A book in you, my friend.
1: Listen, a you book. Have no idea. My mom's. I'm shocked. Yeah, everybody says it. They're like, your mom let you leave? She believed in you that much, huh? But it was a deal. It was like I had 3 years to make it happen. But anyway, so I think in and around, you know, those years, like teenage years. Loved Boys to Men. Boys to Men comes to Toronto to do a show with TLC and I can't remember who else was on the bill, but I think they were performing at Canada's Wonderland or something like that. Anyway, they end up being at they end up coming down to the City Building at the time.
0: Yeah, you know, yeah, the Much Music Building.
1: Much Music Building.
0: Sure, sure.
1: And I want to say they were on Electric Circus or something like that. I had a friend there that worked there, and God, this is killing me. Anyway, point is, calls me down there. He's like, yo, come down. I can get you on to sing for Boys to Men. I was like, bet. So I get down there with whatever else. And I had some friends, like a group that I used to come up with, these guys, Just Cool. Mm-hmm. And they're like, yo, Glenn, can we sing with you? Da da da da da. Because I got this opportunity. I feel like this is this once in a lifetime opportunity for me to sing for Boys to Men. And they're like, yo, can we sing with you? And I was like, ah. Because I knew we didn't rehearse nothing or nothing. I'm like, oh, man. But I didn't want to be a jerk.
0: Right.
1: So I was like, you know, I was kind of like, all right. I really didn't want to do it, but I was like, okay. So anyway, so they decide, okay, we'll do the tail end of, what was it? And I'll take with me memories. Be my sunshine after the rain. It's so hard. Say goodbye to yesterday. Wow. Whatever. So we're doing that joint and botched it. Horrible.
0: Oh, no.
1: I saw Nathan laughing from Boys to Men. I saw Wanya. They're like turning away from the camera. It was terrible. It was horrible. I was like, oh, damn. Anyway, but all this came from, like, as far as influences and inspiration, but, like, you know, I thought they were like pinnacle. The 90s, needless to say, if you were an R&B lover,
0: yeah,
1: anyone that knows anything, man, it's, you know, so, you know, from Joe to Johnny Gill to Boys to Men to Jodeci to mm-hmm. Guy to, and just in listening to all that music, you know, from Joe to Johnny Gill to Boys to Men to Jodeci to mm-hmm. Guy to, and just in

0: conversation. But then I'm playing Guy, and he's like, "Who's that?" And I was like, "Oh, that's Guy, it is." And he was like, "You know that Gap Band 8 album you brought in the house?" He's like, "Put that on." Okay. And I was like, "Okay." So I put it on, and I started hearing this dude singing. And I was like, "Yo, why does this guy sound like Aaron Hall?" He's like, no. Aaron Hall sounds like him. That's Charlie Wilson.
1: Okay.
0: And I was like, oh. So, yeah. So then I eventually started digging into, like, my parents' music. And all of a sudden, I'm revisiting songs. And I remember Early in the Morning playing when I was a kid. And I was like, oh, that was Charlie Wilson? Oh, that's crazy.
1: Jeez.
0: And then eventually learning that Charlie was influenced by Stevie Wonder. And then I started becoming refamiliarized with those records because I remember my dad playing those records and singing along with some of them. And eventually finding out that Stevie also listened to Donny Hathaway and the Beatles, and then the journey just began.
1: I'm Garby Bailey. 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

0: again.
1: I'm Garvey Bailey. You're listening to Q. Canadian R&B legend Glenn Lewis is on the show today. We've been talking about his early days trying to make it as a musician in this country, how he got an opportunity to sing for Boyz II Men, but didn't exactly stick that landing. What you may not know about Glenn is he is the son of another Canadian music legend, Glenn Ricketts. Glenn Sr. was a lead singer of a band called Crack of Dawn, and you are hearing them right now. Now, this is the first black band to be signed to a major label in Canada. I asked Glenn about the influence his dad had on him growing up.
2: I mean, if I had to be honest, both my dad and my mom, I mean, that naturally is where it all started because they're creatives in their own right. And, you know, my mom's a great songwriter and, you know, she has great ideas as far as how she, you know, like, you know, classic melodies or hooky melodies and you know, always trying to find interesting ways to sort of convey a particular idea or wherever the conversation's going to go in a song. So she's amazing unto herself, like, and she, you know, does a little bit of everything. My dad, of course, he was like, he's the front man. He was the guy.
1: Yeah.
2: So, you know, I have memories of, I forget what local television show he was on. I remember he did this, you know, they had a segment where he performed, and I remember him doing like a backflip, you know, while he was performing. Craziness. I was like, man, he going in. He was like doing his little James Brown stuff. I was like, okay. You know, but I can still remember all that stuff, man. And him playing his music around the house. And an interesting connection that I made over the years of, while I have spots with my dad, for the most part, you know, he, you know, Papa was a Rolling Stone, man. He was,
1: right.
2: You know, he was an artist. So he was always doing his thing. So I didn't really have him a lot, you know. We talk every now and again here and there, but sometimes years go by, you know. So I bring that up because while having him though, yeah, I remember, and I've shared this in a number of conversations and interviews that he definitely had this Stevie thing to him. But he had, okay, so you know, Stevie went through a lot of different eras, mm-hmm. right? So you got little Stevie Wonder. Then, you know, he gets a little bit older, and I don't know if, you know, folks could tell, but, like, there was a point in time where he sung a lot from the throat and mm-hmm. from his chest. It was very raw sounding, like, mm-hmm. all the way up to, like, late 60s. And then later on, he connected, I can't remember

0: specifically, I think it was mid-late 70s, he connected with a vocal coach named Seth Riggs. Mm. And Seth Riggs kind of like, you know, got him to, you know, tap into different techniques. And then you started hearing him hit those crazy, crazy high notes.
1: Right.
0: That was after, I think it was in and around the car accident. I remember he had a car accident. Mm-hmm.
1: That's right. He was in the hospital for quite a while. Yeah.
0: Right. But all to say, coming up, there was a period of time, my dad kind of reminded me of singing from the throat, raw Stevie. I used to actually confuse the two.
1: Your dad and Stevie?
0: Yeah, like wow. I would actually confuse the two. Huh. So growing up, listening to Stevie, eventually when I started kind of, you know, digging into like my parents' music, like mentioning that little journey I went on of eventually rediscovering the music that was played around the house, it was funny. The things that Stevie did just came naturally to me, mm-hmm. because I associated him with my dad. He quite literally raised me through his music, and I feel like in a effort to connect with my father.
1: Wow.
0: That was why I sort of was so locked in to Stevie Wonder, because it was my way of sort of better, in a strange way, sort of better understanding myself and understanding my dad.
1: Wow, Glenn, you are getting deep with me right now.
0: Yeah, it's
1: pretty heavy.
0: Yeah, it was pretty crazy. I remember thinking about it. I was like, oh.
1: Yeah.
0: That's why. Oh, yeah.
1: I wonder then, because you just opened this door, mm-hmm. about your name.
0: Yes.
1: Because your dad is Glenn Ricketts.
0: Yep.
1: You were born Glenn Ricketts Jr.
0: Yep.
1: And is it true that you started calling yourself Glenn Lewis because sometimes you'd walk into a studio where they were expecting.
0: Yep.
1: And then they'd be like, you're the wrong Glenn,
0: yeah.
1: We want the other one.
0: Right.
1: Where's your dad? Is that what was happening?
0: It wasn't so much the wrong one. It was just, it was funny. It's like, I think just in passing, people
1: right.
0: would say, you know, like if I got booked for some kind of session or to sing a demo for something or whatever it was, and they would say, oh yeah, Glenn Ricketts is coming, right? So there wouldn't be any talk past it. Mm-hmm. And whoever was there just assumed, like I'd walk through the door and they're like, oh, I thought it was gonna be a father. I thought your father was coming in here for sing. I thought, you know, so they just assumed that it was gonna be my dad. But so eventually I kind of realized that, okay, this is probably getting kind of confusing.
1: It's a problem.
0: One. Yeah. And number two, no knock to my pops or the Ricketts side of the family, but I just ain't wanna sound like a country singer.
1: Glenn Ricketts.
0: I just couldn't do it. I just felt like Glenn Ricketts sounds like a country singer.
1: Now that you say it, I hear it.
0: I can't do it. I was like, nope. I was like, I'm going to use my mom's maiden name.
1: That's fair. I want to play another song.
0: Sure.
1: But I'm going to take you to a place. We're going to take a walk down memory lane.
0: Oh.
1: Take a listen to this.
0: Wow. That's hilarious.
1: Yeah,
0: what?
1: Give you my love.
0: Do I even

0: So, a song called Give You Love, it was part of a demo tape you had way back in the 90s.
1: I know this is Ty's doing. I'm going to beat you down.
0: Ty Harper, producer extraordinaire. He knows what he's doing. What do you remember about this song and that moment? Do you remember anything?
1: Oh, my gosh. Okay, well, first of all,
0: like where were you along the
1: journey? I wish somebody
0: could
1: see me right now, because I would be doing my, like, you know, like Jodeci would do the big steps.
0: Oh, yeah.
1: You know, like you know how LeBron does that whole, like, holding it down thing before, after he makes his three or something? It was like, I was doing a lot of that back then with this music. Oh, yeah. But, you know, Jodeci was the thing. And so, you know, I was trying to make that record that would rival, you know, all that stuff. Because, you know, it was the whole thing of, you know, coming up in Toronto, coming up in Canada, period. You know, everybody was like, if you're going to do R&B or hip hop, you know, it was the thing of, is it comparable? Right. Is it competitive? You know, or does it sound, the dreaded, does it sound Canadian? Mm. There was a moment of that, like for a while, where it's like, but it sounds Canadian. Mm. And it's like, what is that? Like, you knew what they meant, but at the same time, there was a kind of like you just resented it.
0: Yeah, because
1: like, what do you mean?
0: It didn't feel like, it felt intangible. Like, it was like a thing, is it just a vibe? It's not a kind of criticism that you can go, well, I'm going to try and sound un-Canadian.
1: Like something you could, it was just very weird. But all to say, I've seen so many people, they kind of, you know, they may have a moment, you know, like a song that does kind of well, and then it's just crickets.
0: Right.
1: Just silence. And, you know, no knock. I don't think it's a thing where it's just, oh, it's just R&B music, or, oh, it's just hip hop music or black music. It seemed as though I kind of came to a conclusion where I was like, wait a second. Mike Myers left.
0: Yeah.
1: Jim Carrey left.
0: Mm-hmm.
1: Michael J. Fox left. Wait a second.
0: Yeah.
1: Like, if you want to make it in the entertainment industry, you might have to leave. There seems to be a point where, you know, no matter how, there's so much phenomenal talent that's come out of, you know, SCTV, and so many phenomenal comedians, actors, musicians, whatever. I think if you want to do it, sadly and unfortunately, there seemed to be, for whatever reason,
0: there wasn't enough of a bottleneck in the system.
1: You know, there wasn't enough of an infrastructure. I don't know, whatever.
0: Sure.
1: So, you know, I knew that the goal was south of the border. So, like, all I was doing back then was trying to create, you know, I'm trying to craft the sound and trying to create that thing that makes people go, oh, wow, you know.
0: Well, you could hear it. You could hear it in that track.
1: That's so funny
0: that
1: hearing
0: you were
1: that,
0: right
1: though.
0: There.

0: from his new record, Overture, that's So Many Stars. Before that, you heard the first part of my conversation with Canadian R&B legend Glenn Lewis. I wonder if anyone else remembers seeing Boyz II Men on Electric Circus. That was a vibe. Coming up, you'll hear the second half of my interview with Glenn Lewis, where he tells the story of Stevie Wonder doing his own rendition of Glenn's hit single, Don't You Forget It. Stick around. More Q back in a bit.
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0: Hey, I'm Garvey Bailey, and for Tom Power, you're listening to Q. You're in the middle of my conversation with the award-winning singer-songwriter Glenn Lewis. Glenn is considered a pioneer in the world of Canadian R&B. He's one of the many artists that can take credit for establishing the R&B scene in this country. So far, Glenn's been sharing some great stories from the old days, how he sang for Boyz II Men, which did not go well, what it was like growing up in a house with another Canadian music legend, his dad, Glenn Ricketts. We even found an old demo he recorded from the 90s, one he hasn't heard in almost 30 years, and we played it for him, of course. In this next part of our conversation, Glenn's got even more stories. He'll tell you about his interactions with stars like Aaliyah and the Notorious B.I.G. He'll also tell you which of his songs is his favorite to perform, and the first time he met his biggest inspiration, the great Stevie Wonder. Here's the rest of our conversation. You've talked about trying to get noticed early in the 90s. You know, you gave us some of the stories. One of the stories is going to the Vibe Conference.
5: Yes.
0: Which was a big deal. Music conference put on by the preeminent hip-hop and R&B magazine.
5: Mm-hmm.
0: Huge celebrities, industry professionals would come.
5: Yep.
0: It was a big deal.
5: Mm-hmm.
0: And you found yourself there?
5: Mm-hmm. So a friend of mine, I'm putting out the whole history, man.
0: Yeah.
5: So, or as best I can, trying to remember, because some of that stuff's so long ago, I'm like, man, who was there? You see me trying to remember names. But a friend of mine, you know, just all coming up in the scene here, there was like certain cats that were just synonymous with the scene. You just, you know, whatever. And, you know, Wade O'Brown, who's a legend in his own right from Toronto. One of our friends, Christos Cox, he was such a believer in me as an artist. He was like, that's it. We jumping in the car and we driving down to New York for the Vibe Conference. And we not leaving until you got a deal.
0: Well, yeah, it goes back to the fact that you had to leave. Like, it had to be that. And the fact that there was a place like that that you could go to.
5: Yeah.
0: And you found yourself feeling at home there.
5: I mean, well, so it's funny, right? Even though, to be honest, no, not right away. Because, you know, you feel a little uncomfortable because you feel the pressure of like, yo, I got to do it, man. I got to.
0: Because
5: you're thinking, you know, these people that you're meeting, it's like, you know, Andre Harrell and Diddy and whatever, like they started Uptown and like everything that's around them is like winning and going like multi-platinum just, you know, with ease. So anyway, or it's, you know, at least it's seen that way. So it's just, you know, that pressure of like, oh man, I gotta be, if I want to make it, I gotta be on par.
0: Yeah.
5: So, you know, going down there, I remember we were just trying to get at folks and I remember Christos was on Diddy. He was in his ear to the point that Diddy literally had to be like, bro, I heard you. It's cool. Like, he literally had to tell. And he was like, all right, man. All right, cool. But he was really, man, you know, God bless him, man. He was trying so hard.
0: So he was in his ear about you, though?
5: Yeah. He was just like, yo, my man, yo, listen.
0: It's got to be
5: my guy
0: him.
5: Glenn, yo, you got to hear him, blah, blah, blah, blah, blah. He was on him with everybody around. But Diddy was cool about it. Like, good. You know, you know, for the first like 10 minutes, 15 minutes, he's like, he was letting him do his, he was like, all right, man, cool. Just give me a call. But yeah, so just everybody that we saw, even just in the lobby of the Marriott in Times Square, where they held the conference in whatever little auditorium area or whatever it was, but there was just people all around, just everywhere. So you never know who you were going to see, you know, whether it was an editor or some producer or other artists or whatever. So we were just stopping and sometimes singing for some people would put me on the spot and they're just like, all right, go ahead, sing. So I would just, you know, whatever. And then eventually as the night was winding down, you know, cause there was only but so much access we had.
0: Sure.
5: So the night is, you know, for all the big acts and everybody that was doing
0: they're
5: what they were doing.
0: They're gone to their parties.
5: Yeah, you know what I mean?
0: You were left getting
5: so
0: pizza.
5: They're doing their thing. So yeah. So we're out on the street and I remember looking down, I forget what street it was, but across from the Marriott, I think it's still the same in Times Square. Across from the Marriott is like the McDonald's, like it's this huge, like four levels or something. Anyway, but down that street, for those New Yorkers or those familiar with New Yorkers, whatever street that is, that's directly, like it's beside the Marriott, but like if you walked out of that McDonald's that's facing Marriott and you looked forward, there's a street right there. Whatever that street is, I remember there was this Benz, this big body Benz, this 500 sitting. And I remember seeing, standing by the trunk on the left side of the car, I was like, yo, like looking at the silhouette, I looked at Christos and I was like, yo, is that Biggie? I was like, yo, that's Biggie, bro. So we're like all excited, but we're not walking up to him in case he was like, yo, who you running up on, bro? Like, it was like, nah, we're good. Like, I just appreciate from a distance. I'm like, yeah, that's Biggie.
0: Good enough for
5: me. And that was
0: distance.
5: Enough for me. He was like, cool. And then, you know, wanting to grab something to eat, we eventually go to that McDonald's and in the other line is Aaliyah. Like, so.
0: Wow.
5: Back and forth might have been out for a little while, like a couple months or something like that. And I look over at Leah, and of course, you know, I had, like, when I was younger, I was extremely cocky. Like, or at least I think I was, you know, I totally thought I had a shot. So I'm there, like.
0: So you're going to shoot your shot.
5: So I'm like eyeing her, and you know what I'm saying? I got the eyebrow, like the one eyebrow up, and I'm like, yeah, what's up, man? And she smiled. I got a smile out of her. So I was like, hey, I might have a shot here. But there was too many fellas around her. So I was like, yeah, maybe not. Because I'm in New York. I don't want to get my beat.
0: What
5: so,
0: an experience.
5: Yeah, it was crazy.
0: What an experience. Okay, we got to play some more music.
5: All right.
0: I want to get back to the new album. But first, let's play a song that you have said you've never gotten tired of performing.
5: Mm.

0: rugs apart.
1: Don't You Forget It, from your debut album, World Outside My Window, arguably one of the biggest songs of your career, I would say. Maybe
2: it's up there. For sure.
1: I can't imagine how many times you've had to sing it, but I've heard that you don't tire of performing that song.
2: No,
1: what is it about it that you love? There's a lot of nice range in it. That's what I like about it.
2: Yeah,
1: look at him go high.
2: Nice. Yeah, no, it definitely has it has its peaks and valleys. It has all the good stuff in it for sure. Yeah, I don't know. I think I wrote it in such a it was so real what was happening at the time. Like I initially wrote, because there's so many people I run into and they'd be like, man, I love that record. What is that about? What are you talking about? And I'm like, oh yeah. So I end up having to explain that originally when I was writing it, I had not too long moved to Philadelphia. Mm-hmm. And it was pretty overwhelming. Like it was like, you know, the studio we worked out of was at 444 North 3rd Street in Philly. And man, one of the rooms, so Boyz II Men, specifically Wanye and Nate, they had a room and down in the studio down there. And Jazzy Jeff, for the most part, was running the other rooms. And though, you know, ultimately the collective was called A Touch of Jazz. Mm-hmm. And, you know, Music Soul Child had dropped not too long, like maybe several months earlier. I want to say Jill dropped as well. So every so often they'd be going in and out because they're working on stuff or they're doing stuff. Maybe they, you know, come down there, and because it was like a, you know, just you're doing a little bit of everything. Some people are doing interviews in some of the rooms or whatever. So I remember like Music would be down there, Jill would be down there. I eventually met Floetry, Marsh Ambrosius, and Natalie Stewart, you know, down there. And just, you know, I remember days where Herbie Hancock would come through, or
1: wow,
2: you know, Trey Songz before he popped off, or Chris Brown before he popped off. Like everybody was down there.
1: Mm-hmm.
2: So I say all that to say, you know, coming from Toronto with a West Indian background, and I'm there in America, and it's like, it's the real, this is as real as it gets. Mm-hmm. Like that's, you know, R&B is, that's, you know, that's culture for them.
1: That's the essence.
2: You know what I mean?
1: Yeah.
2: So it's like being there, I was like, wow, like I was hearing vocalists that were coming out of the church that they didn't even want to be artists, but when I tell you, could sing just about anybody under the table.
1: Right.
2: And they're just like, yeah, you know, it's just another Sunday. Like it's just, and so I was like, what? Wait a minute. So like I was asking myself all types of questions. All this to say, Don't You Forget It came about me having an internal conversation. Mm-hmm. Of like, basically the long and short of it was, all of what you'd experienced and been through, you know, has prepared you for this moment. And just rely on those foundations.
1: Yeah.
2: Because those things, literally, it validates you in this moment that you're here because you deserve to be here.
1: That's right.
2: So that was the idea of the conversation. But I was like, well, I can't release a song where I'm talking to myself. I was like, yeah, that might not go off very well. So I was like, you know what? I know. I'll make it a conversation between myself and maybe a girlfriend,
1: mm-hmm.
2: you know, where I'm encouraging her and telling her the same thing. And that is how Don't You Forget It was born.
1: Isn't that funny that you tell this story and now so many people's dreams are shattered because they thought it was just a love song?
2: Well, no, but see, the beauty of it, because, you know, I'm such a huge fan of like Stevie Wonder and eventually became a fan of Prince. The thing that I love about their writing was they have this, you know, there are some songs where they would write in such a way where it was just open enough.
1: Yeah.
2: That it could apply to anything. And it ends up being the kind of art, like similar to, there's, you know, there's certain artists that, like painters, that they'll do a particular thing where they leave certain things open to interpretation.
1: That's right.
2: So I actually, that's one of the many reasons why I enjoy performing the song, because I know it means something different to everybody, no different than, interestingly enough, how we are as people.
1: I'm Garvey Bailey. You're listening to Q. You're listening to my conversation with Canadian R&B artist Glenn Lewis. We were just talking about one of his biggest hits, Don't You Forget It. And I had one more question about that song. Have a listen. Just sticking to Don't You Forget It for a second. Is it true that when you first met Stevie Wonder, he sang that song a little bit?
2: Yeah. So he has a radio station, KJLH in Los Angeles. So I get out to, you know, I'd only been to LA a couple of times before. And there's some stories that even lead up to this one, because I originally met Stevie for the first time when I was 19, 20 years of age. Mm-hmm. And at that time, you know, he would have no idea. He might actually remember, because his memory is kind of crazy, despite the millions of people that he's met, like quite literally millions. But he has a really crazy memory. But all to say, met him when I was 19, 20, bawled my eyes out because, oh, you changed my life. You're like a dad to me. He's probably heard that from so many people. But anyway, fast forward to 28, 29 years of age. Don't You Forget It's out. And I head out to L.A. There's a bunch of stuff going on. I can't remember. I can't remember all of what was happening at the time. Man, it was moving so fast. Anyway, was invited down to KJLH. To his radio station. We're sitting there, me and my managers, and we're waiting. And the folks were like, well, hey, listen, you know, Stevie, he operates kind of on his own time and whatever. He's Stevie Wonder.
1: He's allowed.
2: He's Stevie Wonder, and he's got like billions of things happening. So anyway, they were saying, listen, sometimes, you know, he has the best of intentions, but sometimes, you know, things go a certain way and he might not be able to come. So I was like, dang. I was like, all right, well. And we were just about to leave after waiting maybe 2 hours, two and some change, maybe somewhere in
1: the middle.
2: Wow. And we were about to give up, and they were like, whoa, whoa, whoa, wait a minute. He just got off the highway. He's pulling up. I was like, hey now. So anyways, I'm sitting there, and Stevie comes up. They escort him upstairs or whatever it is. And Stevie says, hey, Glenn, what's going on with you, man? It's good to see you, brother. You know, he always making jokes. Like, it's good to see you. And he sits him down by the keyboard. He has a keyboard in the studio. And we're just having a conversation, you know, live. When you got the mics going, kind of like what we're doing now. And so he sits there and he starts playing. And he starts singing the song. Far away from that life so young. That's when we used to know many dreams. Killing it. And I'm like sitting there like, what? Did you sing my song? Yo, I lost my mind. But wow. Anyway, yeah, so that was a pretty incredible moment.
1: Of course, it had to have been.
2: Yeah, that was pretty
1: incredible. It had to have been. I've heard you say that Stevie Wonder did something about shaping your idea of Black masculinity.
2: Mm-hmm.
1: That you talked about him as a father figure.
2: Mm-hmm.
1: And this is one of the things that you feel like he taught you.
2: Yeah, like, so with my... with my pop not being around as much as maybe I would have loved, there were certain individuals. I mean, all young people, you know, you have your heroes. And for me, you know, Stevie was definitely one of them, where I always felt like as a songwriter and composer, you know, he has a way of creating music, and the music kind of was already saying whatever the subject matter was. The music was already kind of communicating that, and he almost acts as an interpreter on behalf of the music. And so his approach to, you know, what life was like for, you know, the Black family or Black man, from living for the city to, you know, Village Ghetto Land, and, you know, so many other songs where he describes, you know, what, you know, certain scenarios and situations to try to open people's perspective of like at the end of the day, we're human first, and yet I'm having to deal with, you know, these things that are happening within, you know, within my social environment. It was a way of, like, there was release, you know, being able to identify with, you know, the stories that he was sharing, but there was also a relief and a release in that there's, you know, that unification of like, okay, I'm not alone.
1: Yeah.
2: And then also even just his depictions of Black love. I mean, love in general, but there's just a way, this poetic approach that he would take, you know, the knocks me off my feet and the send one your loves, and or even like, you know, the fact that he would put himself out there, the vulnerability and All in Love is Fair, or Joy Inside My Tears, you know. So all of his, you know, his work had a way of kind of shaping, you know, my like just framed my view of what it meant to be a young black man or a black man moving through the world.
1: Yeah.
2: So, you know, Stevie definitely impacted me that way. And then there was Michael Jordan. He was just super cool and confident. So I used to try to walk like him. And that's a whole other story.
1: You know, we talked about Don't You Forget It being one of your favorite songs to perform, but you have a new album out.
2: Yes.
1: And I wonder about the song on that album that you love to sing the most right now. Is there one?
2: You know what? I don't know yet.
1: Okay.
2: No, not that I don't, but I don't know yet. Because I actually enjoy singing along. They're all still new, right? So I enjoy singing along with all of them. But I think the one that kind of gives room to sort of, you know, breathe and have the conversation that's being had, like allowing people in, I think is like Last Goodbye.
1: Give me a little bit of that one. Can you?
2: Oh.
1: Will you?
2: All right. Let's see if I can pull it off.
1: I'm sure you can.
2: Let me take a little sip. Sorry. Okay. Can I appeal to your heart a moment? Tomorrow will be here before you know it. And what's new is soon to rust and turn to dust.

0: Is a face in our fears that no one truly knows us before the last goodbye.
1: Wow. Hurrah.
2: Thank you. I was trying. I was like, it's always weird singing a cappella because, you know, you lean on the music when you.
1: You got a standing ovation in the control room.
2: What?
1: There.
2: Hey.
1: Look at
2: thank
1: that.
2: You, thank you, thank you.
1: Look at that.
2: Oh, all right.
1: Glenn, I got to thank you for everything that you've given us from the beginning of your career to the middle of your career to right now and into the future.
2: Appreciate you.
1: It has just been a pleasure to hear your voice, but it's also been a pleasure to take you through this journey and speak to you today. Thanks so much.
2: I do appreciate it. Thank you for taking the time out. This has been an absolute, this has been a ball.
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8: And I'm Leila Fadel. When I sat down with the actor Hannah Waddingham, she was loving life. Her shows Ted Lasso and Ride or Die are dominating on Apple TV and Amazon Prime Video.
9: Number one, my friend, number one.
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8: It's awesome. Congratulations.
9: I'd like to think it's all me. It's absolutely not, but I'm going to dine out on it even if it lasts for one day.
8: In Ride or Die, she's a bombshell secret assassin who has to go on the run with her bestie. In Ted Lasso, she's Rebecca Welton, an imposing English soccer club.
9: For one day.
8: In Ride or Die, she's a bombshell secret assassin who has to go on the run with her bestie. In Ted Lasso, she's Rebecca Welton, an

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11: It's fueled in part by influencers hyping everything from echinacea to creatine. And according to TikToker Mari Llewellyn, the new IT supplement, colostrum.
12: It's basically like nature's superfood. It comes from cows.
10: And our love of a supplement silver bullet is not new. We have been here before.
11: Melanie Benish is a lawyer at the nonprofit Environmental Working Group. She says supplements always thrive in times when Americans feel less confident in government and institutions. It happened in the 1970s, and it's happening now.
13: You can use these natural herbal remedies. You don't have to go to your doctor. Your doctor might be in the pocket of the pharmaceutical industry, and this is a way for you to be in charge of your own health.
11: But there's little science to back up the bold claims that supplements and their influencer fans are making.
10: For example, manufacturers do not have to provide scientific proof that their pills or powders or gummies actually do what they claim they do.
11: Yeah, they can make all kinds of claims on their labels without actually proving they're true, as long as they only use certain words to do so.
13: Impermissible, lowering serum cholesterol levels. Permissible, helping to maintain cholesterol levels already within the normal range. Impermissible relieves painful joints. Permissible helps maintain proper joint function.
10: Little news you can use: if the front of your supplement bottle says supports X or promotes Y, that should be a signal to you that it is not actually proven to do anything.
11: Marion Nessel is a professor emeritus of nutrition at New York University. She said it's not only about the claims either. It's also about what's in the bottle. Take turmeric supplements.
14: Your turmeric supplement may or may not have turmeric in it.
10: What? Don't you check the ingredient list and say, does it say turmeric as an ingredient?
14: It doesn't matter. It doesn't have to have in it what it says on it.
10: The FDA doesn't require anyone to test what is in the bottle before a product goes to market. So she says that's why you can't always trust what's even in there.
14: Nobody has the resources to check and see whether those supplements have in them what it says on the label unless somebody sues the company.
10: And who's going to sue the company?
14: If there's no lawsuit involved, there's nobody minding the store.
11: So why do Americans keep buying all those supplements? We talked to a lot of people, and we found Marion Nessel's theory the most persuasive.
14: Supplements make people feel better. There's absolutely no question about that.
10: She says there is plenty of evidence that supplements are fabulous placebos.
14: In fact, I can tell you a story about a study that proved that. But it doesn't matter. Life is really hard these days. And if all it takes is a supplement pill to make people feel better, I'm not going to argue too much about it.
11: For NPR News, I'm Jane Black.
10: And I'm Sarah Gonzalez.
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1: Yeah, and this is Morning Edition here on KJZZ. Hello there. Early riser 519 this Friday morning. And ahead, an agreement to reopen the Strait of Hormuz that President Trump's been touting all week may be unraveling. Some foreign policy analysts are not that surprised, though.
2: Neither country's public position, at least, has changed significantly. And that was what caused the memorandum of understanding to implode in the first place.
1: We'll hear the latest on where things stand. That's coming up in about 15 minutes at 534. On KJZZ's Morning Edition.
3: KJZZ's sustainability reporting is supported in part by Carlisle Companies, a Phoenix-based building products company committed to making energy-efficient building materials, lowering greenhouse gas emissions, and reducing the amount of construction waste in landfills.
1: A check of international news now, 20 minutes after 5, the number of Ebola cases in the Democratic Republic of Congo has now exceeded 4,000. 4,000, rather. Health officials say the infections are confirmed in 5 provinces in the country. Here's the BBC's Thomas Merkwana.
4: The National Institute of Public Health in DR Congo has said that 4,053 Ebola infections have now been confirmed in 5 provinces across the country, including the epicenter of Ituri. 1,850 deaths have so far been confirmed. This outbreak, caused by the Budibujo strain of Ebola, is described as the fastest spreading on record. A report published by the journal Science found that the virus was spreading within communities in DR Congo in mid-January before its detection in May.
1: That's the BBC's Thomas Merkwana reporting.
5: Police departments are increasingly using AI-powered flock cameras to fight crime, but some officers are misusing the technology. That's next time on Here and Now.
1: Join us for Here and Now this morning at 10 after the show at 9. Listen more, learn more on 91.5 and expect it back over 110 today and through the weekend here in the Valley. 112, the forecast high in Phoenix. Right now we are at 90 degrees at Sky Harbor at 521.
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0: 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I'm Martinez.
7: And I'm Leila Fadel. Major local TV companies say they have to get bigger to compete in an age of endless digital competition. Now the Federal Communications Commission agrees. On Thursday, the agency scrapped limits on how much of the country any one company can reach through the local TV stations it owns. That gives the head of the FCC a lot of discretion at a time critics say he's acting as a partisan in support of President Trump. NPR's David Folkenflik reports.
8: Several decades ago, Congress passed a law restricting any owner of local TV stations from reaching more than 39% of Americans through those stations. The idea was to make sure no corporate owner could dominate the news or entertainment choices that determined what you saw on your local TV station and what news got delivered. Perry Suk is the chairman of Nexstar, which owns more TV stations in the U.S. than any other company. He told investors he was pretty happy about yesterday's turn of events.
9: I would say, first, as it relates to the elimination of the cap, which I believe that vote has occurred while we were speaking this morning. So I think it will remove a certain level of uncertainty.

0: 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This conversation is archived at the Library of Congress.
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2: And this is Morning Edition here on The Perfect Mix of BBC, NPR, and KJZZ News. It is Friday. It's August the 7th, 2026, and I'm Phil Latzman. Good morning. And as the Navajo Nation plans to expand and extend the life of a major coal mine, several of the tribe's own families could lose their longtime homes.
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2: We will hear the final story in the three-part series we've heard this week on the future of Navajo coal country. That's ahead at 5:44. We're on Gabriel Pietrazio on KJZZ's Morning Edition.
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5: Live from NPR News in Washington, I'm Dave Mattingly. Todd Blanche's nomination to be Attorney General is under growing political pressure. Another Republican senator, Lisa Murkowski of Alaska, says she will vote against Blanche's nomination when it comes before the full Senate for confirmation. Murkowski joins fellow GOP Senator Susan Collins of Maine, who says she too won't support Blanche. Murkowski says she's concerned President Trump's anti-weaponization fund could still proceed despite Blanche's order rescinding it. The latest farm bill remains stuck in the Senate Agriculture Committee, though NPR's Juliana Kim says the committee did agree to allow SNAP benefits to be used to buy hot rotisserie chicken.
6: The federal food assistance program, known as SNAP, generally doesn't allow its dollars to be spent on hot prepared food. Lawmakers on both sides of the aisle are now looking to change that. It became an amendment to the farm bill. Democratic Senator Amy Klobuchar, who represents Minnesota, told her committee members,
7: SNAP dollars, this is popular and affordable option, and I'm glad that this amendment was included.
6: Other supporters say it's common sense to give low-income families access to quick, protein-dense food. The farm bill now has to wait, though. The committee's failure to advance it comes as the Senate prepares to leave town for a 5-week recess. Juliana Kim, NPR News.
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2: A check of KJZZ News in Phoenix at 5:32. A new law banning common food additives from Arizona schools is now in effect. As KJZZ's Connor Greenwald reports, that includes dyes like red number 40.
8: The law, which passed last year, is now in effect as school starts back up this month. The list of banned additives includes colored food dyes and potassium bromide, which are linked to negative health outcomes, including stomach issues and some cancers. Republican State Representative Leo Biasochi says popular snack options with approved additives are still available to students.
9: Flaming Hot Cheetos, they're now being made with beet juice as the red. They're being made with spirulina for the green. So they're actually already providing these products, and a lot of them are just, they made it specifically for the schools.
8: Biasochi says similar laws are proposed or in effect in 35 other states, and some of the additives are banned in many countries. Connor Greenwald, KJZZ News, Phoenix.
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2: 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Extreme heat warnings through Sunday, and temperatures are about to get warmer. Got to just 107 yesterday, and we're looking at 112 today. About the same for highs through the weekend. Again, extreme heat warning through Sunday. And there's a slight chance of some rain tonight in the valley. 90 degrees in Phoenix at 534.
0: Good morning, Amy Martinez. Before Neil Armstrong was making giant leaps for mankind on the moon, he was taking small steps for boykind in Wacapaneta, Ohio. And for $430,000, you can buy Armstrong's childhood home. His bedroom has been turned into a shrine dedicated to the astronaut and the Apollo missions. Now, the house is not historically protected from alteration, so if you wanted to, you could turn Armstrong's bedroom into, say, a podcast, no, a lunar podcast studio. It's Morning Edition.
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13: It's Morning Edition from NPR News. I'm Leila Fadel in Washington, D.C.
0: And I'm Amy Martinez in Culver City, California. President Trump has repeatedly said that no one will be allowed to control the Strait of Hormuz, which would suggest he will not go along with a plan that keeps American and Israeli vessels out of it.
13: That is how Iran is describing the contours of an agreement it is negotiating directly with Oman. The proposal, which is still under discussion, would also involve a fee for the ships that are allowed to pass through. That's another red line for the White House.
0: NPR White House correspondent Franco Ordonez joins us now to discuss the latest talks. Franco, the president has said many times before that a deal was close, but in particular this week that a deal was really close. So what happened?
14: Yeah, it's just clear that what President Trump is saying publicly about progress is either not matching the reality of what is being discussed, or at least not being understood by the Iranians. I mean, this idea of who controls the Strait of Hormuz is the same problem that led to the breakdown of the Memorandum of Understanding signed back in June. I was talking with Justin Logan, Director of Defense and Foreign Policy Studies at the Cato Institute, a libertarian nonpartisan think tank. He pointed to the breakdown over one single paragraph, paragraph 5, still being the issue.
15: It's a bit like the unstoppable force that meets the immovable object. I mean, neither country's public position, at least, has changed significantly. And that was what caused the Memorandum of Understanding to implode in the first place.
14: I mean, paragraph 5 said that, quote, Iran will make arrangements and use its best efforts to facilitate traffic. Now, Iran interpreted that as they would be in charge of the waterway. But the U.S. interpreted it differently, as that things would go back to the status quo. But today, based on their competing statements, it just seems that little has changed.
0: Yeah, so why does this keep happening?
14: Well, I mean, the president is under a great deal of pressure to get out of this war, to reopen the strait, to get a handle on energy prices, gas prices. I mean, the president really wants to get the economy going again before the midterms, which are only a few months away. But he's also clearly looking down the road to what will be written about him in history books.
0: Now, that's like citing former President Herbert Hoover when he signed the Memorandum of Understanding in June.
14: Yeah, exactly. I mean, he mentioned that time Hoover a few times when signing the MOU, really out of concern for the economy. He mentioned not wanting to be compared to Hoover, who's, you know, known for not doing enough to stop the Great Depression. I mean, Trump's thrown so much military power at the Iranians to try to get them to comply with his demands, but they're just not caving. And instead, the Iranians, are making so many demands of their own, especially about controlling the strait, hence this stalemate. And that is leading to concerns from observers like Logan, who worry that ultimately to get out of this war, the U.S. is going to have to accept something that is worse than the status quo, which was the Strait of Hormuz free of movement.
0: Yeah, that's not the only thing that the president has been defensive about. What do you make of Trump's pushback on reporting that the army is running low on munitions?
14: Yeah, I spoke about this with Logan as well, and he said that the president is basically trying to deny the math. Logan said there's no question that the U.S. has gone through a huge proportion of its Patriot missile interceptors and other munitions over 5 months of war.
0: That's White House correspondent Franco Ordonez. Franco, thanks a lot.
14: Thanks, A.
13: Are there comparisons to be drawn between the U.S.'s war with Iran and its war in Afghanistan? To answer that, I'm joined by John Sopko. He was appointed Special Inspector General for Afghanistan Reconstruction in 2012. He served 12 years in that role under Presidents Obama, Trump, and Biden. Good morning, John, and welcome to the program.
16: Good morning, and it's a pleasure to be here.
13: Is the U.S. at risk of being stuck in another quagmire in Iran, like we saw in Afghanistan, the forever wars this administration said it would never be a part of?
16: Well, I think, you know, the old statement of it looks like a duck, sounds like a duck, and walks like a duck, it's a duck. And we're starting to look like a dead duck. We were stuck in Afghanistan. It started with great success. But then later, we just kept pouring the money in, and we never really got out for 20 years. So I could see this going on a long time. War, not a war, success, not success. I mean, I don't know how many times we've heard from the president, successful, and the next thing we know, we're bombing somebody or being bombed.
13: What are the biggest differences you see between the war in Afghanistan and the war with Iran that began in February? I mean, obviously, Afghanistan was 20 years. We're 5 months in at this point.
16: The biggest difference, I think, is we kind of knew in the beginning, and the American people were behind us getting into Afghanistan. And although the purpose of being there changed dramatically over time from, you know, catching the terrorists to we're behind 9/11 to then creating a little Norway democracy out of the place. But here, I don't think anybody really knew, and it was never expressed to the American people or Congress as to why we're in and what's the end goal. That's a big difference, I think.
13: You were a special inspector general during the war in Afghanistan, and that's a role of oversight for accountability purposes. Is there the same kind of oversight in the war with Iran that you saw in Afghanistan that you were part of?
16: Oh, that's the biggest difference. The IG Act of 1978 that created all these special inspectors general were creating people who were independent. They could speak truth to power. Well, Trump fired 16 of us on its first day in office and basically gutted the entire IG community. And if you talk to anybody in the IG community now, they're running scared. Because their bosses have been fired and other people have been fired and demoted. So you don't have an independent oversight like we did back then. And the other thing, and it's really important, is not just that Trump gutted the IG Act, is that the Congress has disappeared in doing really effective bipartisan, not partisan, oversight. And I don't know where Congress is. I mean, it's been a joke about a do-nothing Congress for years, but it's just amazing that, the Senate appropriators, the House appropriators, particularly the chairman, I don't think they know what's going on because they're not being told and they're not really asking the right questions. And they're not pushing the administration to answer those questions.
13: And really quickly, what does that mean for the American public? If inspectors general have been fired, if there is no oversight from Congress around this war?
16: What it means is we very well could lose this war because no one's asking the tough questions, because no one has the guts to ask the tough questions, whether they're the chairman of the Senate and House Appropriations Committees or the inspectors general of these various agencies.
13: John Sopko served for 12 years as Special Inspector General for Afghanistan Reconstruction. Thank you for your time and your insights.
16: It was a pleasure.
2: Hi, this is Morning Edition on KJZZ. We're right before sunrise here on this Friday morning. Looks a bit clearer out there than it's been at parts this week. Not as dusty, so it might be a decent time to get outside, do some outside activities. You might already be doing that. And thanks for waking up early with us. Ahead, we'll have the Marketplace Morning Report. Batter up! Women's professional baseball is here. It's ready to knock its season out of the park, and we'll hear about that coming up in about 10 minutes. On 91.5.
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2: We are expected to be at 112 for a high today. Extreme heat through the weekend and a 20% rain chance tonight. Right now in Phoenix, 90 degrees at 543.
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2: Hey, it's Friday, and you are listening to KJZZ's Morning Edition. Good to have you along. I'm Phil Latzman. Well, coal has been the economic bedrock of the Navajo Nation, which owns deposits in Wyoming, Montana, and New Mexico. Now the tribe is asking the Trump administration to dramatically expand the life and size of a coal mine that could uproot the lives of some Navajo families. In the final part of the series, KJZZ's Gabriel Pietrazio visits one of those families whose home is in the crosshairs.
18: Growing up without running water or electricity, Emma Long has seen lots of change.
19: Years ago, we stopped using coal. We don't bother it.
18: Instead of coal, she'd rather be bothered by her menagerie of pets.
19: That was Jean Fred.
20: Where'd that name come from?
19: I don't know. We just put those two names together like that.
20: You have a beautiful home.
18: This two-acre home site in Burnham, a Navajo community 75 miles north of Gallup, is something the Long family has been building from the ground up for a very long time. Emma's husband, Emery, is tending to their flock of Navajo Churro sheep, guarded by a yapping Great Pyrenees.
21: This is what was passed down from my grandpa. They keep me on my feet, pretty much. I don't pin them all the time like they are now, but I usually let them roam.
18: Their backyard butts up against this coal mine.
21: Four Corners Power Plant just sitting right there where the steam is coming up. And Navajo mine, they're right here, right where these red hills are. When they bomb, you feel the shake.
18: The Longs are among a dozen or so families that could be displaced by the Navajo Transitional Energy Company, or NTEC. It's asking the feds to expand the mineral leasing boundary by nearly 12,000 acres while extending the mine's life to 2136. That's 110 years from now.
3: The tribe is just clinically dependent upon coal like substance abuse.
18: Dylan Long, a chief risk officer for a New Mexico healthcare company, is one of Emma and Emery's four children.
3: Using coal extraction as a remedy for the future, but it's really just harming the community even further. And you try to pull them back, but they keep going back to coal. And it's just like this unending cycle of relapse. And we're fed up with it.
18: As for the coal industry, they're optimistic anything is possible under the Trump administration.
22: We've certainly seen a change even from day one of our president being sworn in.
18: Emily Arfin is executive director of the American Coal Council.
22: There's a lot of work being done to protect this industry that really had been unfairly assaulted for many years. And now we have the opportunity, must capitalize on telling the good story that we need coal to have an economic, prosperous country.
18: But when I asked the former NTEC employee whether she's ever heard of lengthening a coal mine's life by more than a century, Arfin was hesitant.
22: I honestly, it's just out of my understanding of the leasing process. And so I just don't feel right to comment on that.
18: Neither did NTEC. Its CEO, Vern Lund, declined an interview, but his company tells KJZZ that NTEC is committed to responsible coal production while minimizing environmental impacts. From knocking down homes to laying railroad tracks, the Burnham community of about 200 residents is ground zero for NTEC's expansion. Its local government passed a resolution opposing the plan. At a recent Navajo Nation Council hearing, NTEC CEO Lund addressed claims of the mine being extended for over a century.
23: Well, that's not a true statement in that. Really, what we're doing is just bringing those reserves into our permitted area, but you have to get a mining permit on top of that. And a mining permit is only valid for 5 years.
18: The feds tell KJZZ they expect to make a final decision by the end of August, while NTEC execs sitting in boardrooms strategize for an uncertain financial future. Back in Burnham, Emma Long stares out from her home's front door, contemplating her own uncertain future.
19: I actually think about our grandchildren. I don't know, I'm not going to even be here. And I think about them. Where are they going to go?
18: For KJZZ News, I'm Gabriel Pietrazio, reporting from Burnham.
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2: 10 minutes to 6 o'clock, we hear London calling for a check of the day's top stories around the world.
5: Good morning, I'm Laura Kane at the BBC. The number of confirmed Ebola cases in the Democratic Republic of Congo has now passed 4,000. The Africa Centres for Disease Control and Prevention says communities must play a bigger role in tackling the rapidly spreading outbreak. The BBC's Thomas Mukhwana.
6: This outbreak caused by the Budibujo strain of Ebola is described as the fastest spreading on record. A report published by the journal Science found that the virus was spreading within communities in DR Congo in mid-January before its detection in May.
5: Saudi Arabia, Turkey, and Pakistan have signed a joint defense agreement to boost their collective security. The accord was signed in Saudi Arabia by Crown Prince Mohammed bin Salman, Turkish President Recep Tayyip Erdogan, and the Pakistani Prime Minister Shehbaz Sharif in the holy city of Mecca. The agreement comes amidst the backdrop of the war between the US and Iran. And in Antarctica, an Australian aviation crew has carried out a daring midwinter mission in freezing temperatures and total darkness to rescue a US expedition member from a station there. The patient, in serious condition, was flown to New Zealand. Louise Robertson was the mission's co-pilot.
7: It's winter down there, so it's complete darkness. We had some what's called nautical twilight, which is a very minimal amount of light that's pretty much pitch blackness. And also the extreme cold temperatures were right on the verge of the limitation of the aircraft.
5: I'm Laura Kane at the BBC in London.
24: Governor Katie Hobbs has reportedly settled on a lieutenant governor pick. 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And a pair of influencers who are willing to tackle the not-so-picture-perfect side of the outdoors in Arizona. That and more on the show this morning at 9 on KJZZ and KJZZ.org.
2: Another not-so-picturesque day to be outside, or at least feeling not too picture-perfect. A high of 112 today in Phoenix. Right now, it is 90 degrees at 552.
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27: From Marketplace in New York, I'm Kimberly Adams. The jobs report for July is out from the Bureau of Labor Statistics. We lost 23,000 jobs compared to June. The unemployment rate is now 4.1%. Joining us now live to add context to the report is Julia Coronado, founder and president of Macro Policy Perspectives. Good morning, Julia.
28: Good morning.
27: Analysts were expecting something like 80,000 plus jobs to be created last month, but instead we got losses. Why is that?
28: Well, we had one sector in particular that was the culprit here. Local governments shed 57,000 workers, but this is a time of year when we see a lot of contract rollover associated with the school year. So that might bounce back in August, and we should sort of take that with a grain of salt.
27: The unemployment rate was down just a touch to 4.1%, but how did the rate fall at the same time we were losing jobs?
28: Yes, that's an excellent question. And the answer is that people continue to leave the labor force. We have an accelerated retirement trend amongst baby boomers, and that means there's no labor supply. Nobody's looking for a job. We're actually net shrinking the labor force. So you can see both job losses and a lower unemployment rate.
27: Julia Coronado, founder and president of Macro Policy Perspectives. Thank you so much, Julia.
28: My pleasure.
27: Let's look at the numbers. Markets are up, reacting to those jobs numbers. Dow, S&P, and NASDAQ futures are up in the 0.3% to 1.1% range, with the Dow future up 181 points. The 10-year Treasury yield is down at 4.61%.

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1: Yeah, and this is Morning Edition here on KJZZ. Coming up, the chair of a UN commission talks about a report alleging that Israel is deliberately targeting Palestinian children, which Israel is denying. We'll have that story coming up in 10 minutes, 6:52 on 91.5.
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1: 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Well, not so bad out there this morning. Better air quality than we had around this time 24 hours ago. Good time to get outside. The temperature's mostly in the upper 80s around the valley. Looking for a high, though, of 112 today in Phoenix. Extreme heat for the weekend. Slight chance of rain tonight here in the valley. They had some rain in Tucson and Flagstaff yesterday. And a chance of some more around the state. Right now in Phoenix, 90 degrees at 6:44.
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1: We have arrived at Friday, and you are listening to KJZZ's Morning Edition. I'm Phil Latzman. Arizona's paid parent caregiver program was created to provide relief to families of children with developmental disabilities who couldn't bring paid caregivers into their homes during the pandemic. That program has continued, but federal funding was dramatically reduced, and now the state is paying millions of dollars a year to those parent caregivers. As KJZZ's Athena Ankara and Amy Silverman report, a new audit concluded the agencies failed to implement cost control measures required by state law. The agencies say there's more to the story. Athena Ankara begins the report.
4: According to the audit, Arizona's Medicaid agency, Access, and the Division of Developmental Disabilities, or DDD, could have saved the state between $133 and $493 million in the most recent fiscal year, if they had employed the cost-saving methods cemented in state law last summer.
5: Some families call the program a lifesaver. Sean Cutting's son, Dominic, who has autism, was approved for DDD services when he was three. Finding caregivers was a challenge.
6: And I started finding different support groups, and that is really how word of mouth. And then I was working at a gas station, and a customer told me about where her daughter worked.
4: Cutting told KJZZ in January that she was able to quit her job at the gas station and provide care for her seven-year-old son full-time.
6: That's how I started. My journey as a paid caregiver is finding that company through her, because I was overwhelmed. No, there was no help.
4: Like many other states, Arizona has long had a shortage of paid care providers. The demand became clear after the state extended pandemic-era approval to allow family members like Cutting to be paid to provide that care themselves. By 2025, spending had more than doubled in the prior fiscal year alone. Governor Katie Hobbs signed legislation to address that.
5: Guardrails include a new assessment tool to determine how many paid service hours a child qualifies for. According to the state's audit released July 30th, many of those requirements still haven't been fulfilled. A 40-hour cap was set in 2024. In 1 week alone, auditors found 257 parents were paid for more than 40 hours of care.
4: The new assessment tool has still not been put into effect. Governor Hobbs paused that after outcry from parents who felt the new guidelines were unreasonable. That tool is being tweaked and is set to take effect on December 1st.
5: Cynthia McCleskey isn't surprised by the audit's findings.
7: Well, first of all, it's nice to be vindicated because for months and months now, we've been asking DDD about what exactly was happening and were they meeting those metrics that they were supposed to be meeting. And we were constantly being told it was going great, but it didn't seemed like it was going great when I was talking to families and providers.
5: McCleskey is the advocacy director for the Autism Society of Greater Phoenix. She says that from the outset, many in the community raised questions about the program's sustainability.
7: Before this was rolled out, we had meetings, and there was many of us that said, what are the guardrails? What is the plan? Does anybody not see that this is going to be a problem? And the answer back from Access and DDD is, it's going to be just fine, thank you. There were many of us that were like, oh my God, this is going to be a train wreck.
4: John Myers, executive director of the Arizona Developmental Disabilities Planning Council, has reservations about the audit's findings.
8: They should have at least asked more questions before they made sort of overarching statements about how Arizona's program could be improved.
4: But the audit wasn't wrong about everything, Myers adds.
8: I think what happened with Arizona's system was largely, if not entirely, a result of implementing the Parents as Paid Caregivers program incorrectly, not having good controls over it, not enforcing the rules that were spelled out.
5: Governor Hobbs declined comment for this story. State Legislator Matt Gress, a Scottsdale Republican who has been involved in discussions regarding the Paid Parent Caregiver program, did not respond to a request for comment. Both Access and the Department of Economic Security, which oversees DDD, provided responses to auditors. Both say they can't comply with the assessment tool yet since the governor imposed delays.
4: Access argued the increased spending cited in the audit isn't only attributable to this program, but to other costly, widely used services like ABA therapy. The agency also said it has been moving toward a 40-hour cap and has valid reasons for continuing to pay some families more. DES says it's been compliant with the law and is requiring parent caregivers to sign forms acknowledging the 40-hour limit. For KJZZ News in Phoenix, I'm Athena Ankra.
5: And I'm Amy Silverman.
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1: The Trump administration is again trying to curb the number of people eligible for birthright citizenship.
9: People come here pretending to be a visitor, but the real reason they're here is to have a child, to make that child an automatic citizen.
1: We'll have more on two executive orders that President Trump signed yesterday. That's coming up to begin the next hour of Morning Edition here on KJZZ. 7:10, we'll check in with the BBC on international news. The British government has called on council leaders to work with pubs as it wades into a dispute about potential limits on people drinking while standing in London. A spokesman for Prime Minister Andy Burnham said busy pubs with standing people were just British life. The BBC's Tyler Dunn has more.
10: Cheers, cheers, cheers.
11: Andy Burnham's made no secret about his passion for pubs, posting videos on social media of him pulling pints and eating bar snacks. Now, Number 10 is attempting to call time on a row about whether pubs should deter drinkers from standing at the bar. Westminster City Council, which oversees London's popular Soho nightlife district, has published a draft set of policies encouraging bar staff to put out tables and chairs in place of space to drink standing up. The Conservative leader of the authority has insisted there is no plan to ban vertical drinking, saying the policy is out for consultation.
1: That's the BBC's Tyler Dunn reporting.
12: Governor Katie Hobbs has reportedly settled on a lieutenant governor pick. This morning at 9 on the show, our Friday newscap panelists analyze that and the rest of the week's top stories. And a pair of influencers who are willing to tackle the not-so-picture-perfect side of the outdoors in Arizona. That and more on the show this morning at 9 on KJZZ and KJZZ.org.
1: A not-so-picture-perfect day as far as temperatures are concerned. A high of 112 today in Phoenix, and similar temperatures through the weekend. Extreme heat through Sunday. Slight chance of rain tonight. Right now in Phoenix, 90 degrees at 6:52.
0: It's Morning Edition from NPR News. I'm Leila Fadel.
13: And I'm Amy Martinez. Today, the Trump administration is officially publishing a proposal that would change the nation's Head Start programs. Head Start serves more than 700,000 kids from low-income families each year from birth to age 5. And the administration says it can boost that number significantly with these changes. Advocates, though, are not so sure. NPR's Sequoia Carrillo is following this. So what is in the proposal?
14: So a lot of it is about getting rid of federal standards that programs currently have to follow. Head Start has been around for more than 60 years. It's designed to help kids from low-income families and kids in foster care access high-quality preschool and things like nutritious meals. But it's also established a kind of national benchmark for childcare. The standards are written into a 133-page guide that advocates say helps maintain quality across states, while critics, like the Trump administration, see them as a burden. This proposal would leave rules about how many toddlers one teacher can safely handle, or whether your Head Start teacher needs to pass a background check, up to the discretion of states. It would also encourage more parent input about curriculum.
13: Yeah, the administration thinks that losing these regulations could save more than $2 billion and says that money could go back into the program, but what do Head Start supporters say?
14: You know, they're a bit confused. We've been hearing for months that the government wanted to gut Head Start. So when advocates first saw the changes, many were relieved that it wasn't eliminating the program entirely, like the conservative blueprint Project 2025 calls for. Instead, it's much murkier. The proposal aims to cut down on bureaucracy and reduce, for instance, the amount of money programs can spend on administrative work. The government hopes those savings would open 200,000 more spots for kids in the program. Tommy Sheridan is the deputy director at the National Head Start Association, a nonpartisan group that advocates for the program, and he says he still needs to run the numbers.
15: I think we would all like to see an additional $2 billion in Head Start, frankly, even more than that.
14: Even if there are savings, it could result in a significant difference in quality between zip codes.
15: It requires a lot of discussions, a lot of thought, a lot of making sure we're thinking through what could be the unanticipated, unintended consequences, and really making sure that we can respond accordingly.
13: All right. So what else did you notice in the proposal?
14: So the proposal is very long. It's about 200 pages, and there are definitely some surprises. There are new guidelines about nutrition and a new mandate that says for every 3.5 hours of instruction, kids have to have 30 minutes of physical activity. In a proposal focused on removing regulations, this new one came as a surprise. Another possibly more consequential line instructs Head Start centers to minimize multilingual services and redirect those resources towards, quote, English language education and assimilation, end quote. This goes against the current model meant to bring in families, many of them multilingual, and help them access services. That potential shift concerns a lot of advocates. Of course, the final rules might look very different from what we have right now, based on public comments or talks with stakeholders, or they might not. Either way, we won't know for sure for at least a few months.
13: All right, that's NPR's Sequoia Carrillo. Thanks a lot.
14: Thank you.
0: President Trump's Gaza peace plan appears to be stalling a week after he announced Hamas agreed to disarm. Israel says it won't start leaving Gaza until after Hamas gives up its weapons. A Palestinian technocratic government is supposed to take over and help with that disarmament, but it's slow going. NPR's Michelle Kellerman reports.
16: When President Trump launched what he's calling his Board of Peace in February, he said it would be, quote, very successful in Gaza.
17: We're committed to ensuring Gaza is demilitarized, properly governed, and beautifully rebuilt.
16: The Bulgarian diplomat Trump put in charge of this effort, Nikolai Mladenov, talked about training Palestinian police to support a technocratic Palestinian governing committee. But members of the National Committee for the Administration of Gaza have not yet moved into the Strip, and they haven't started training those police officers who would be the ones to disarm Hamas. Dan Rotem is an analyst with the Israel Policy Forum who says the disarmament process has to be Palestinian-run to be credible.
18: It's Palestinian police that would need to lead the decommissioning process on the ground. That police force, new police force, is not ready yet. It's not even started to train in Egypt or in Jordan. That process will take many weeks, if not months.
16: In the meantime, there's a lot of confusion about the breakthrough President Trump announced last week. Hamas agreed to a new roadmap that would see Israel pull back as Hamas disarms. Israel rejected that sequencing, saying Hamas needs to disarm before it pulls back. And the Board of Peace clarified that it has a, quote, common understanding with Israel about the ultimate objectives. Rotem says this all started well when Trump's son-in-law, Jared Kushner, and real estate developers Steve Witkoff first negotiated a ceasefire in October 2025, and Hamas released all of the hostages they held for over 2 years.
18: I don't say this as criticism, but the people who drive here are not traditional diplomats. These guys are businessmen and they want to see progress done hard and fast.
16: As does President Trump.
18: It's very clear that he likes to announce frameworks and declare achievements. And now it's up to the people underneath him to turn this into a reality.
16: Take, for instance, the International Stabilization Force for Gaza. Indonesia initially promised thousands of troops, but put that offer on hold as Israel continued its airstrikes targeting Hamas. Morocco has since agreed to send 400 to 500 troops, and the Board of Peace says they are starting to build housing for them in Israeli-controlled parts of Gaza. Troops are also expected from Kosovo and Uganda. So far, the numbers are mostly symbolic, says Lucy Kurtzer-Ellenbogen of the Middle East Institute.
19: There is a long road ahead of logistical challenges, of training that needs to be done, of vetting that needs to be done of those who would be deployed, that we are certainly not looking at immediate action, even the best case diplomatic scenario.
16: And Israel is gearing up for elections, the first since the October 7th attack. Kurtzer-Ellenbogen says Prime Minister Benjamin Netanyahu is facing a lot of pressure from his right flank not to agree to anything that requires an Israeli withdrawal from Gaza. While Arab states accuse Israel of dragging its feet, the Trump administration has so far been reluctant to publicly pressure Netanyahu on this. Michelle Kellerman, NPR News, the State Department.

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1: And this is Morning Edition here on KJZZ 719 this Friday morning. And coming up, an agreement to reopen the Strait of Hormuz that President Trump's been touting all week may be unraveling. Some foreign policy analysts are not surprised.
2: Neither country's public position, at least, has changed significantly, and that was what caused the memorandum of understanding to implode in the first place.
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1: 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First, traffic not too bad, but there's something looks like in the way. On I-10 westbound at 67th Avenue, might be an exit ramp block there. It's causing some delays. And further west from there on I-10, looking at some delays eastbound near, it looks like the 303 due to an accident there as well. An Arizona woman who used fake court documents to secure her father's early release from prison last year has been arrested in Texas for forging documents in a child custody dispute. From KJZZ's politics desk, Wayne Shutsky has more.
4: Last June, the Arizona prison system freed David Kramer 20 years early after his daughter, Haven McQueen, presented fraudulent court documents purportedly ordering his release. Law enforcement rearrested Kramer 2 months later. McQueen is now facing allegations she created fake documents in an attempt to game the court system again, this time in Texas. According to court filings, McQueen was arrested in Chambers County after trying to use fake documents to take custody of her children. A Maricopa County judge overseeing the custody case had previously determined those documents were fraudulent and included a forged judge's signature. McQueen is being held without bond. Her attorneys say she is entitled to the presumption of innocence. Wayne Chutsky, KJZZ News, Phoenix.
1: Extreme heat persists. Warnings extend through Sunday. Temps back over 110 today at 112. The forecast, we're at 91 in Phoenix, 721.
5: 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Investing in securities involves the risk of loss. From the estate of Joan B. Kroc, whose bequest serves as an enduring investment in the future of public radio and seeks to help NPR produce programming that meets the highest standards of public service in journalism and cultural expression. And from the Andrew Carnegie Foundation, formerly Carnegie Corporation of New York, working to reduce political polarization through support for education, democracy, and peace. More information at carnegie.org. 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
0: It's Morning Edition from NPR News. I'm Amy Martinez.
6: And I'm Leila Fadel. Major local TV companies say they have to get bigger to compete in an age of endless digital competition. Now, the Federal Communications Commission agrees. On Thursday, the agency scrapped limits on how much of the country any one company can reach through the local TV stations it owns. That gives the head of the FCC a lot of discretion at a time critics say he's acting as a partisan in support of President Trump. NPR's David Folkenflik reports.
7: Several decades ago, Congress passed a law restricting any owner of local TV stations from reaching more than 39% of Americans through those stations. The idea was to make sure no corporate owner could dominate the news or entertainment choices that determined what you saw on your local TV station and what news got delivered. Perry Suk is the chairman of Nexstar, which owns more TV stations in the U.S. than any other company. He told investors he was pretty happy about yesterday's turn of events.
8: I would say, first, as it relates to the elimination of the cap, which I believe that vote has occurred while we were speaking this morning. So I think it will remove a certain level of uncertainty in future M&A.
7: M&A meaning mergers and acquisitions. Nexstar is in federal court right now defending itself in a lawsuit filed by a bunch of states over its deal to buy a big rival. The deal would allow it to reach 80% of the country. FCC Chairman Brendan Carr indicated yesterday he thinks that's fine.
9: Increased scale could enable broadcasters to attract the capital and advertising revenue needed to sustain and produce trusted, community-focused news and programming.
7: Carr pointed to the decline of local newspapers with huge job losses and even closures, but he also made the case that he wanted to strengthen local TV companies against major national networks.
9: If we move into a world, and I think some broadcasters are, where they're just becoming nothing more than undifferentiated pass-throughs for national programming produced in Hollywood and New York, I think that's only accelerating the decline and sort of increasing some of the secular headwinds that they're facing.
7: At Trump's urging, Carr has initiated investigations of nearly every major broadcast network in the country. And Carr's critics argue he's building up local TV giants as a bludgeon against them. Ana Gomez acknowledges the financial pressures facing all broadcast television, including local TV, but she sees local TV giants as a bludgeon against them. Ana Gomez acknowledges the financial pressures facing all broadcast television, including local TV.

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2: Live from NPR News in Washington, I'm Dave Mattingly. The Labor Department says the U.S. economy lost 23,000 jobs in July. That makes it less likely the Federal Reserve will raise interest rates at its next policy meeting in September. President Trump's endorsement of Congressman Andy Ogles of Tennessee wasn't enough to help Ogles win yesterday's Republican primary. He lost to the state's former Agriculture Commissioner Charlie Hatcher, who will now face Columbia Mayor Chas Mulder in November. Mulder won the Democratic primary. Senator Marsha Blackburn of Tennessee is a step closer to becoming the state's next governor after winning the Republican gubernatorial primary. Mariana Bacaya with member station WPLN reports.
3: If elected, Blackburn would continue a streak of firsts, going from Tennessee's first female U.S. senator to its first female governor. She was an early frontrunner in the race, leading in the polls even before she announced her candidacy. Her campaign got some flack in the last stretch of the race as she refused to debate her GOP opponents and kept to regimented town halls. She now faces Memphis Democrat Jerry Green in the general election, where she's poised to succeed in a state that hasn't elected a Democrat to a statewide office since 2006. At 74 years old, she would also make history as the state's oldest governor.
2: This is NPR News from Washington.
1: 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First, traffic. Looks like we have some debris blocking a left lane along I-10 eastbound. That's out near the 303. Looks like near Saraval Avenue. And on I-10 westbound, there seems to be an obstruction near 67th Avenue, or at least something affecting the exit ramp that's causing delays as yet outbound. Well, a new law banning common food additives from Arizona schools is now in effect. As KJZZ's Connor Greenwald reports, it includes dyes like red number 40.
4: The law, which passed last year, is now in effect as school starts back up this month. The list of banned additives includes colored food dyes and potassium bromide, which are linked to negative health outcomes, including stomach issues and some cancers. Republican State Representative Leo Biasochi says popular snack options with approved additives are still available to students.
5: Flaming Hot Cheetos, they're now being made with beet juice as the red. They're being made with spirulina for the green. So they're actually already providing these products, and a lot of them are just they made it specifically for the schools.
4: Biasochi says similar laws are proposed or in effect in 35 other states, and some of the additives are banned in many countries. Connor Greenwald, KJZZ News, Phoenix.
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1: 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And stay cool and hydrated out there. Extreme heat warning through Sunday, highs of 112, and about the same for the weekend. 91 right now.
9: Good morning, Amy Martinez. Before Neil Armstrong was making giant leaps for mankind on the moon, he was taking small steps for boykind in Wacapaneta, Ohio. 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It's Morning Edition.
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11: It's Morning Edition from NPR News. I'm Leila Fadel in Washington, D.C.
9: And I'm Amy Martinez in Culver City, California. President Trump has repeatedly said that no one will be allowed to control the Strait of Hormuz, which would suggest he will not go along with a plan that keeps American and Israeli vessels out of it.
11: That is how Iran is describing the contours of an agreement it is negotiating directly with Oman. The proposal, which is still under discussion, would also involve a fee for the ships that are allowed to pass through. That's another red line for the White House.
9: NPR White House correspondent Franco Ordonez joins us now to discuss the latest talks. Franco, the president has said many times before that a deal was close, but in particular this week that a deal was really close. So what happened?
12: Yeah, it's just clear that what President Trump is saying publicly about progress is either not matching the reality of what is being discussed, or at least not being understood by the Iranians. I mean, this idea of who controls the Strait of Hormuz is the same problem that led to the breakdown of the Memorandum of Understanding signed back in June. I was talking with Justin Logan, Director of Defense and Foreign Policy Studies at the Cato Institute, a libertarian nonpartisan think tank. He pointed to the breakdown over one single paragraph, paragraph 5, still being the issue.
13: It's a bit like the unstoppable force that meets the immovable object. I mean, neither country's public position, at least, has changed significantly. And that was what caused the Memorandum of Understanding to implode in the first place.
12: I mean, paragraph 5 said that, quote, Iran will make arrangements and use its best efforts to facilitate traffic. Now, Iran interpreted that as they would be in charge of the waterway. But the U.S. interpreted it differently, as that things would go back to the status quo. But today, based on their competing statements, it just seems that little has changed.
9: Yeah, so why does this keep happening?
12: Well, I mean, the president is under a great deal of pressure to get out of this war, to reopen the strait, to get a handle on energy prices, gas prices. I mean, the president really wants to get the economy going again before the midterms, which are only a few months away. But he's also clearly looking down the road to what will be written about him in history books.
9: Now, that's like citing former President Herbert Hoover when he signed the Memorandum of Understanding in June.
12: Yeah, exactly. I mean, he mentioned that time Hoover a few times when signing the MOU, really out of concern for the economy. He mentioned not wanting to be compared to Hoover, who's, you know, known for not doing enough to stop the Great Depression. I mean, Trump's thrown so much military power at the Iranians to try to get them to comply with his demands, but they're just not caving. And instead, the Iranians, are making so many demands of their own, especially about controlling the strait, hence this stalemate. And that is leading to concerns from observers like Logan, who worry that ultimately to get out of this war, the U.S. is going to have to accept something that is worse than the status quo, which was the Strait of Hormuz free of movement.
9: Yeah, that's not the only thing that the president has been defensive about. What do you make of Trump's pushback on reporting that the army is running low on munitions?
12: Yeah, I spoke about this with Logan as well, and he said that the president is basically trying to deny the math. Logan said there's no question that the U.S. has gone through a huge proportion of its Patriot missile interceptors and other munitions over 5 months of war.
9: That's White House correspondent Franco Ordonez. Franco, thanks a lot.
12: Thanks, A.
11: Are there comparisons to be drawn between the U.S.'s war with Iran and its war in Afghanistan? To answer that, I'm joined by John Sopko. He was appointed Special Inspector General for Afghanistan Reconstruction in 2012. He served 12 years in that role under Presidents Obama, Trump, and Biden. Good morning, John, and welcome to the program.
14: Good morning, and it's a pleasure to be here.
11: Is the U.S. at risk of being stuck in another quagmire in Iran, like we saw in Afghanistan, the forever wars this administration said it would never be a part of?
14: Well, I think, you know, the old statement of it looks like a duck, sounds like a duck, and walks like a duck, it's a duck. And we're starting to look like a dead duck. We were stuck in Afghanistan. It started with great success. But then later, we just kept pouring the money in, and we never really got out for 20 years. So I could see this going on a long time. War, not a war, success, not success. I mean, I don't know how many times we've heard from the president, successful, and the next thing we know, we're bombing somebody or being bombed.
11: What are the biggest differences you see between the war in Afghanistan and the war with Iran that began in February? I mean, obviously, Afghanistan was 20 years. We're 5 months in at this point.
14: The biggest difference, I think, is we kind of knew in the beginning, and the American people were behind us getting into Afghanistan. And although the purpose of being there changed dramatically over time from, you know, catching the terrorists to we're behind 9/11 to then creating a little Norway democracy out of the place. But here, I don't think anybody really knew, and it was never expressed to the American people or Congress as to why we're in and what's the end goal. That's a big difference, I think.
11: You were a special inspector general during the war in Afghanistan, and that's a role of oversight for accountability purposes. Is there the same kind of oversight in the war with Iran that you saw in Afghanistan that you were part of?
14: Oh, that's the biggest difference. The IG Act of 1978 that created all these special inspectors general were creating people who were independent. They could speak truth to power. Well, Trump fired 16 of us on its first day in office and basically gutted the entire IG community. And if you talk to anybody in the IG community now, they're running scared. Because their bosses have been fired and other people have been fired and demoted. So you don't have an independent oversight like we did back then. And the other thing, and it's really important, is not just that Trump gutted the IG Act, is that the Congress has disappeared in doing really effective bipartisan, not partisan, oversight. And I don't know where Congress is. I mean, it's been a joke about a do-nothing Congress for years, but it's just amazing that, you know, the Senate appropriators, the House appropriators, particularly the chairman, I don't think they know what's going on because they're not being told and they're not really asking the right questions and they're not pushing the administration to answer those questions.
11: And really quickly, what does that mean for the American public? If inspectors general have been fired, if there is no oversight from Congress around this war?
14: What it means is we very well could lose this war because no one's asking the tough questions, because no one has the guts to ask the tough questions, whether they're the chairman of the Senate and House Appropriations Committees or the inspectors general of these various agencies.
11: John Sopko served for 12 years as Special Inspector General for Afghanistan Reconstruction. Thank you for your time and your insights.
14: It was a pleasure.
1: And this is Morning Edition here on KJZZ. We will have the Marketplace Morning Report for you in 10 minutes. Batter up. Women's professional baseball is here and ready to knock its season out of the park. We'll hear more about that and all the day's business news, Wall Street opening and everything you need to know at 7:52 in Marketplace on 91.5.
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16: Governor Katie Hobbs has reportedly settled on a lieutenant governor pick. 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
1: You know, not so picture-perfect day with the heat, a high of 112 today. A slight chance of rain tonight and about the same temperatures for highs through the weekend. Extreme heat through Sunday. It's 91 degrees now in Phoenix at 743.
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1: Hey, it's Friday, and you are listening to KJZZ's Morning Edition. Good to have you along. I'm Phil Latzman. Well, coal has been the economic bedrock of the Navajo Nation, which owns deposits in Wyoming, Montana, and New Mexico. Now the tribe is asking the Trump administration to dramatically expand the life and size of a coal mine that could uproot the lives of some Navajo families. In the final part of the series, KJZZ's Gabriel Pietrazio visits one of those families whose home is in the crosshairs.
17: Growing up without running water or electricity, Emma Long has seen lots of change.
18: Years ago, we stopped using coal. We don't bother it.
17: Instead of coal, she'd rather be bothered by her menagerie of pets.
18: That was Jean Fritt.
19: Where'd that name come from?
18: I don't know. We just put those two names together like that.
19: You have a beautiful home.
17: This two-acre home site in Burnham, a Navajo community 75 miles north of Gallup, is something the Long family has been building from the ground up for a very long time. Emma's husband, Emery, is tending to their flock of Navajo Churro sheep, guarded by a yapping Great Pyrenees.
20: This is what was passed down from my grandpa. They keep me on my feet, pretty much. I don't pin them all the time like they are now, but I usually let them roam.
17: Their backyard butts up against this coal mine.
20: Four Corners Power Plant just sitting right there where the steam is coming up. And Navajo mine, they're right here, right where these red hills are. When they bomb, you feel the shake.
17: The Longs are among a dozen or so families that could be displaced by the Navajo Transitional Energy Company, or NTEC. It's asking the feds to expand the mineral leasing boundary by nearly 12,000 acres while extending the mine's life to 2136. That's 110 years from now.
21: The tribe is just clinically dependent upon coal-like substance abuse.
17: Dylan Long, a chief risk officer for a New Mexico healthcare company, is one of Emma and Emery's four children.
21: Using coal extraction as a remedy for the future, but it's really just harming the community even further, and we try to pull them back, but they keep going back to coal, and it's just like this unending cycle of relapse, and we're fed up with it.
17: As for the coal industry, they're optimistic anything is possible under the Trump administration.
22: We've certainly seen a change even from day one of our president being sworn in.
17: Emily Arfin is executive director of the American Coal Council.
22: There's a lot of work being done to protect this industry that really had been unfairly assaulted for many years. And now we have the opportunity, must capitalize on telling the good story that we need coal to have an economic, prosperous country.
17: But when I asked the former NTEC employee whether she's ever heard of lengthening a coal mine's life by more than a century, Arfin was hesitant.
22: I honestly, it's just out of my understanding of the leasing process. And so I just don't feel right to comment on that.
17: Neither did NTEC. Its CEO, Vern Lund, declined an interview, but his company tells KJZZ that NTEC is committed to responsible coal production while minimizing environmental impacts. From knocking down homes to laying railroad tracks, the Burnham community of about 200 residents is ground zero for NTEC's expansion. Its local government passed a resolution opposing the plan. At a recent Navajo Nation Council hearing, NTEC's CEO Lund addressed claims of the mine being extended for over a century.
23: Well, that's not a true statement in that. Really, what we're doing is just bringing those reserves into our permitted area, but you have to get a mining permit on top of that, and a mining permit is only valid for 5 years.
17: The feds tell KJZZ they expect to make a final decision by the end of August, while NTEC execs sitting in boardrooms strategize for an uncertain financial future. Back in Burnham, Emma Long stares out from her home's front door, contemplating her own uncertain future.
18: I actually think about our grandchildren. I don't know. I'm not going to even be here. And I think about them. Where are they going to go?
17: For KJZZ News, I'm Gabriel Pietrazio, reporting from Burnham.
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6: KJZZ is supported by the Arizona Lottery, celebrating 45 years of giving back to Arizona. 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
1: 10 minutes to 8, we check in with the BBC in London with the day's top stories around the world.
0: Good morning, I'm Hugh Morgan at the BBC. Saudi Arabia, Turkey and Pakistan have signed a joint defense agreement in the holy city of Mecca. The agreement means an attack on any one of the three states would be regarded as an attack against them all. The deal brings together three of the world's most powerful Muslim-majority countries. Here's the BBC's Joe Inwood.
2: All three mention their shared faith in official statements, leading some to dub this the Muslim NATO. But experts say this is not a replacement for the Western Military Alliance, of which Turkey is a member. It does, however, reflect growing concerns around America's reliability as a partner.
0: Police in Thailand say a student has killed seven people in a northern Bangkok suburb, including teachers at his school and, earlier, two of his grandparents. More than 30 others were injured. The 14-year-old then shot himself. Thailand's Prime Minister is Anutin Chanwirakun.
3: It's not caused by criminals. It is caused by an individual who had carried lots of pressures and tensions. So this really has nothing to do with security measures in the school.
0: And the contents of a 162-year-old bottle of Guinness recovered from a shipwreck off England's southeast coast last year are being analysed to see if they could still be drinkable. The bottle was discovered by a Belgian underwater photographer, Stefan Panis. I'm Hugh Morgan at the BBC in London.
1: All right, yuck. And you are listening to Morning Edition here on KJZZ. The high heat back with highs over 110 today through the weekend here in the valley. 112, actually, the forecast high. Looking at one traffic problem, I-10 eastbound near Estrella Parkway, debris blocking multiple lanes. Use caution there. 91 degrees in Phoenix at 752.
5: 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We explain why, plus the business of baseball.
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5: From Marketplace in New York, I'm Kimberly Adams. The federal jobs report for July is out. We lost 23,000 jobs compared to June. The unemployment rate is now 4.1%. Joining us now to add context to the report is Julia Coronado, founder and president of Macro Policy Perspectives. Good morning, Julia.
25: Good morning.
5: Analysts were expecting something like 80,000 plus jobs to be created last month, but instead we got losses. Why is that?
25: Well, we had one sector in particular that was the culprit here. Local governments shed 57,000 workers. But this is a time of year when we see a lot of contract rollover associated with the school year. So that might bounce back in August, and we should sort of take that with a grain of salt.
5: The unemployment rate was down just a touch to 4.1%. But how did the rate fall at the same time we were losing jobs?
25: Yes, that's an excellent question. And the answer is that people continue to leave the labor force. We have an accelerated retirement trend amongst baby boomers, and that means there's no labor supply. Nobody's looking for a job. We're actually net shrinking the labor force. So you can see both job losses and a lower unemployment rate.
5: Julia Coronado, founder and president of Macro Policy Perspectives. Thanks so much, Julia.
25: My pleasure.
5: Let's do the numbers. Markets are up, reacting to those jobs numbers. The Dow Jones Industrial Average is up 110 points. That's 0.2%. The S&P 500 is up 0.5%. And the NASDAQ is up 1%. The 10-year Treasury yield is down at 4.65%. Every Friday morning, we can send the best of Marketplace straight to your inbox. We explain the economic news of the week and share more stories to help you live smarter. 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

0: happy gaggle altogether. The only thing that I found for the first 10, 12 years of my career, my height.
1: I wondered.
0: I think they were like frightened of casting me because you're like, whoa, whoa, whoa, whoa, hold on.
1: Because you're 6'2"?
0: Well, I'm 6'2 in heels. I'm 5'11".
1: Oh, I'm 5'10".
0: Are you?
1: So I know the struggle.
0: You know, I just got used to, when I was first setting out, I had a CV or a bio that said 5'10" and one that said 5'11".
1: Really?
0: Mm-hmm. Because 5'9" is more palatable and less intimidating than 5'11". And I would kind of stand like into my hip and make myself less than.
1: When did you start that?
0: Probably in my mid-20s.
1: Mm-hmm.
0: That's when I would say, well, oh dear, I can't be the same size head as everyone else. I'll have to stand apart then.
1: Yeah.
0: You know, I've just turned 52.
1: Mm-hmm.
0: I have a 12-year-old daughter and I'm a single mum. And I think it's really important to absolutely, at this age, very much so, live in my power. And if I can change anything, even in terms of like casting, that's no small thing.
1: I read something you said that really struck me as somebody, I'm just turned 45 and you're kind of thinking, am I going to resist the wrinkles and not age like the world tells us we're not allowed anymore?
0: Mm-hmm.
1: Or am I going to be who I am? And I read this quote from you that you said, I want full control of my face because I'm actually more confident, more settled at 52. So why would I want to make myself look like I'm 30 when I wasn't as happy at 30? And I just wondered why you speak so publicly about it and if you could say more about that feeling.
0: For me, let me prefix it with for me.
1: Yeah.
0: I'm not here to judge anyone else wanting to do anything. But for me, I am an old school theatre girl and my face is my tool. I love moving people, whether it's to tears of laughter or making them look inwards about something in their own lives. I need my range of movement to do that. And I love the fact that the etchings on my face are my life played out as a canvas. Does anybody like the aging process? Not particularly. Do I like looking at photos that we're not allowed to kind of slightly smooth out a bit? No. But, you know, it is what it is. And what's more important to me is being an actor first, and also for my daughter to see that she doesn't need to start sticking things in her face preemptively, as people do now, in her 20s. I can't speak to it and then not do it myself.
1: Hannah Waddingham, thank you so much for speaking with me, and congratulations on season 4.
0: Thank you so much.
1: Episode 1 of Ted Lasso's 4th season is out now on Apple TV. And a note, Apple is a financial supporter of NPR.
2: 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It is Friday, August the 7th. 2026, and I'm Phil Latzman. Good morning. Ahead, a well-utilized state program that pays parents to provide care for their disabled children is under scrutiny for soaring costs.
3: And there was many of us that said, what are the guardrails? What is the plan? Does anybody not see that this is going to be a problem?
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4: Governor Katie Hobbs has reportedly settled on a lieutenant governor pick. This morning at 9 on the show, our Friday newscap panelists analyze that and the rest of the week's top stories. And a pair of influencers who are willing to tackle the not-so-picture-perfect side of the outdoors in Arizona. That and more on the show this morning at 9 on KJZZ and KJZZ.org.
2: Looking at traffic, still a crash or debris actually blocking multiple lanes, I-10 eastbound near Estrella Parkway in the West Valley. It's a crash blocking left lanes, I-10 on the 101 rather, eastbound near Cave Creek Road in the North Valley. We're at 93 degrees now in Phoenix at 8:30.
5: Live from NPR News, I'm Lakshmi Singh. Acting Attorney General Todd Blanche's confirmation has cleared a major hurdle. Republican Senator Bill Cassidy announced a short time ago he will vote for Blanche.
6: This process should be about Mr. Blanche and how he will go forward in a difficult job and how the American people can be best served. I have a history with Mr. Trump. But that history does not matter one bit.
5: Cassidy's support clears the way for Blanche's confirmation in a full Senate vote, even though fellow Republicans Lisa Murkowski and Susan Collins announced they would join Democrats in voting no. Iranian state media report Iran's parliament is reviewing

0: And this is Morning Edition here on KJZZ. We've got the show coming up at 9 o'clock, our original production. It's Friday, so we've got the Friday newscap to recap another busy week. Stay tuned for that. And ahead in Morning Edition, as we put a bow on it on this Friday, the Trump administration wants to make changes to Head Start, the early education program for low-income kids. Advocates are worried about the impact.
1: You can bring in like 20,000 more kids, but if you're also lowering the cost per child, how do you expect to be responsive to the needs of families?
0: More on what the White House is proposing coming up in 10 minutes at 8:52 on 91.5.
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0: Traffic still looking at I-10 eastbound near Estrella Parkway. Some debris blocking multiple lanes out there in the West Valley. In the North Valley along the Loop 101, crash blocks right lanes eastbound near Cave Creek Road. If you're looking for something fun to do this weekend, we've got our hotspots text. We send it out every week. We've got a few cool suggestions in there as well, so check it out and see this week's picks at hotspots.kjzz.org. And it is going to be excessively warm again through the weekend, a high of 112 today in Phoenix. We do have a slight rain chance tonight, and looks like about the same through the weekend. And right now in Phoenix, 93 degrees at 844.
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0: we have arrived at Friday, and you are listening to KJZZ's Morning Edition. I'm Phil Latzman. Arizona's paid parent caregiver program was created to provide relief to families of children with developmental disabilities who couldn't bring paid caregivers into their homes during the pandemic. That program has continued, but federal funding was dramatically reduced, and now the state is paying millions of dollars a year to those parent caregivers. As KJZZ's Athena Ankara and Amy Silverman report, a new audit concluded the agencies failed to implement cost control measures required by state law. The agencies say there's more to the story. Athena Ankara begins the report.
4: According to the audit, Arizona's Medicaid agency Access and the Division of Developmental Disabilities, or DDD, could have saved the state between $133 and $493 million in the most recent fiscal year, if they had employed the cost-saving methods cemented in state law last summer.
5: Some families call the program a lifesaver. Sean Cutting's son Dominic, who has autism, was approved for DDD services when he was 3. Finding caregivers was a challenge.
6: And I started finding different support groups, and that is really how word of mouth. And then I was working at a gas station, and a customer told me about where her daughter worked.
4: Cutting told KJZZ in January that she was able to quit her job at the gas station and provide care for her 7-year-old son full-time.
6: That's how I started. My journey as a paid caregiver is finding that company through her, because I was overwhelmed. No, there was no help.
4: Like many other states, Arizona has long had a shortage of paid care providers. The demand became clear after the state extended pandemic-era approval to allow family members like Cutting to be paid to provide that care themselves. By 2025, spending had more than doubled in the prior fiscal year alone. Governor Katie Hobbs signed legislation to address that.
5: Guardrails include a new assessment tool to determine how many paid service hours a child qualifies for. According to the state's audit released July 30th, many of those requirements still haven't been fulfilled. A 40-hour cap was set in 2024. In 1 week alone, auditors found 257 parents were paid for more than 40 hours of care.
4: The new assessment tool has still not been put into effect. Governor Hobbs paused that after outcry from parents who felt the new guidelines were unreasonable. That tool is being tweaked and is set to take effect on December 1st.
5: Cynthia McCluskey isn't surprised by the audit's findings.
7: Well, first of all, it's nice to be vindicated, because for months and months now, we've been asking DDD about what exactly was happening and were they meeting those metrics that they were supposed to be meeting, and we were constantly being told it was going great. But it didn't seem like it was going great when I was talking to families and providers.
5: McCluskey is the advocacy director for the Autism Society of Greater Phoenix. She says that from the outset, many in the community raised questions about the program's sustainability.
7: Before this was rolled out, we had meetings, and there was many of us that said, what are the guardrails? What is the plan? Does anybody not see that this is going to be a problem? And the answer back from Access and DDD is, it's going to be just fine, thank you. There were many of us that were like, oh my God, this is going to be a train wreck.
4: John Myers, executive director of the Arizona Developmental Disabilities Planning Council, has reservations about the audit's findings.
8: They should have at least asked more questions before they made sort of overarching statements about how Arizona's program could be improved.
4: But the audit wasn't wrong about everything, Myers adds.
8: I think what happened with Arizona's system was largely, if not entirely, a result of implementing the Parents as Paid Caregivers program incorrectly, not having good controls over it, not enforcing the rules that were spelled out.
5: Governor Hobbs declined comment for this story. State legislator Matt Gress, a Scottsdale Republican who has been involved in discussions regarding the Paid Parent Caregiver program, did not respond to a request for comment. Both Access and the Department of Economic Security, which oversees DDD, provided responses to auditors. Both say they can't comply with the assessment tool yet since the governor imposed delays.
4: Access argued the increased spending cited in the audit isn't only attributable to this program, but to other costly, widely used services like ABA therapy. The agency also said it has been moving toward a 40-hour cap and has valid reasons for continuing to pay some families more. DES says it's been compliant with the law and is requiring parent caregivers to sign forms acknowledging the 40-hour limit. For KJZZ News in Phoenix, I'm Athena Ankra.
5: And I'm Amy Silverman.
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0: A check of KJZZ News now at 8:50. The Pinal County Sheriff has told the Board of Supervisors he will not renew a contract with a controversial tech company when it expires in less than 60 days. KJZZ's Matthew Casey has more.
9: The contract is with a company called Flock, which makes cameras that monitor vehicles and send alerts to police. Pinal County Sheriff Ross Teepel told the board that the cameras can do more than read license plates. Teepel said on social media that he worries about them being used for unreasonable search and seizure.
10: I have serious Fourth Amendment concerns with some of the technology that is contained in those cameras, whether we have access to it or not.
9: Teepel's decision comes shortly after the Navajo Nation announced that law enforcement is using Flock cameras. And it's about a week before the Chandler City Council is set to reconsider whether to renew city contracts with Flock. The council delayed voting on it in May after hours of resident pushback. Matthew Casey, KJZZ News, Phoenix.
11: KJZZ and The Moth are bringing you The Moth Story Slam. 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The topic is Schooled, stories about the lessons that shaped you and the realest reality checks. 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
0: Looking at traffic, looks like they may have made some progress on an accident on I-10 westbound in the West Valley near Saraval Avenue that was blocking left lanes, and still in the Loop 101, looking at some obstruction near Cave Creek Road heading eastbound in the North Valley. Looking at a high of 112 today, we have now reached 97 in Phoenix at 8:52.
12: It's Morning Edition from NPR News. I'm Leila Fadel.
13: And I'm Amy Martinez. Today, the Trump administration is officially publishing a proposal that would change the nation's Head Start programs. Head Start serves more than 700,000 kids from low-income families each year from birth to age 5. And the administration says it can boost that number significantly with these changes. Advocates, though, are not so sure. NPR's Sequoia Carrillo is following this, so what is in the proposal?
14: So a lot of it is about getting rid of federal standards that programs currently have to follow. Head Start has been around for more than 60 years. It's designed to help kids from low-income families and kids in foster care access high-quality preschool and things like nutritious meals. But it's also established a kind of national benchmark for childcare. The standards are written into a 133-page guide that advocates say helps maintain quality across states, while critics, like the Trump administration, see them as a burden. This proposal would leave rules about how many toddlers one teacher can safely handle, or whether your Head Start teacher needs to pass a background check, up to the discretion of states. It would also encourage more parent input about curriculum.
13: Yeah, and the administration thinks that losing these regulations could save more than $2 billion and says that money could go back into the program, but what do Head Start supporters say?
14: You know, they're a bit confused. We've been hearing for months that the government wanted to gut Head Start. So when advocates first saw the changes, many were relieved that it wasn't eliminating the program entirely, like the conservative blueprint Project 2025 calls for. Instead, it's much murkier. The proposal aims to cut down on bureaucracy and reduce, for instance, the amount of money programs can spend on administrative work. The government hopes those savings would open 200,000 more spots for kids in the program. Tommy Sheridan is the deputy director at the National Head Start Association, a nonpartisan group that advocates for the program, and he says he still needs to run the numbers.
15: I think we would all like to see an additional $2 billion in Head Start, frankly, even more than that.
14: Even if there are savings, it could result in a significant difference in quality between zip codes.
15: It requires a lot of discussions, a lot of thought, a lot of making sure we're thinking through what could be the unanticipated, unintended consequences, and really making sure that we can respond accordingly.
13: All right. So what else did you notice in the proposal?
14: So the proposal is very long. It's about 200 pages, and there are definitely some surprises. There are new guidelines about nutrition and a new mandate that says for every 3.5 hours of instruction, kids have to have 30 minutes of physical activity. In a proposal focused on removing regulations, this new one came as a surprise. Another possibly more consequential line instructs Head Start centers to minimize multilingual services and redirect those resources towards, quote, English language education and assimilation, end quote. This goes against the current model meant to bring in families, many of them multilingual, and help them access services. That potential shift concerns a lot of advocates. Of course, the final rules might look very different from what we have right now, based on public comments or talks with stakeholders, or they might not. Either way, we won't know for sure for at least a few months.
13: All right, that's NPR Sequoia Carrillo. Thanks a lot.
14: Thank you.
12: President Trump's Gaza peace plan appears to be stalling a week after he announced Hamas agreed to disarm. Israel says it won't start leaving Gaza until after Hamas gives up its weapons. A Palestinian technocratic government is supposed to take over and help with that disarmament, but it's slow going. NPR's Michelle Kellerman reports.
16: When President Trump launched what he's calling his Board of Peace in February, he said it would be, quote, very successful in Gaza.
17: We're committed to ensuring Gaza is demilitarized, properly governed, and beautifully rebuilt.
16: The Bulgarian diplomat Trump put in charge of this effort, Nikolai Mladenov, talked about training Palestinian police to support a technocratic Palestinian governing committee. But members of the National Committee for the Administration of Gaza have not yet moved into the Strip, and they haven't started training those police officers who would be the ones to disarm Hamas. Dan Rotem is an analyst with the Israel Policy Forum who says the disarmament process has to be Palestinian run to be credible.
18: It's Palestinian police that would need to lead the decommissioning process on the ground. That police force, new police force, is not ready yet. It's not even started to train in Egypt or in Jordan. That process will take many weeks, if not months.
16: In the meantime, there's a lot of confusion about the breakthrough President Trump announced last week. Hamas agreed to a new roadmap that would see Israel pull back as Hamas disarms. Israel rejected that sequencing, saying Hamas needs to disarm before it pulls back. And the Board of Peace clarified that it has a, quote, common understanding with Israel about the ultimate objectives. Rotem says this all started well when Trump's son-in-law, Jared Kushner, and real estate developers Steve Witkoff first negotiated a ceasefire in October 2025, and Hamas released all of the hostages they held for over 2 years.
18: I don't say this as criticism, but the people who drive here are not traditional diplomats. These guys are businessmen and they want to see progress done hard and fast.
16: As does President Trump.
18: It's very clear that he likes to announce frameworks and declare achievements. And now it's up to the people underneath him to turn this into a reality.
16: Take, for instance, the International Stabilization Force for Gaza. Indonesia initially promised thousands of troops, but put that offer on hold as Israel continued its airstrikes targeting Hamas. Morocco has since agreed to send 400 to 500 troops, and the Board of Peace says they are starting to build housing for them in Israeli-controlled parts of Gaza. Troops are also expected from Kosovo and Uganda. So far, the numbers are mostly symbolic, says Lucy Kurtzer-Ellenbogen of the Middle East Institute.
19: There is a long road ahead of logistical challenges, of training that needs to be done, of vetting that needs to be done of those who would be deployed, that we are certainly not looking at immediate action, even the best case diplomatic scenario.
16: And Israel is gearing up for elections, the first since the October 7th attack. Kurtzer-Ellenbogen says Prime Minister Benjamin Netanyahu is facing a lot of pressure from his right flank not to agree to anything that requires an Israeli withdrawal from Gaza. While Arab states accuse Israel of dragging its feet, the Trump administration has so far been reluctant to publicly pressure Netanyahu on this. Michelle Kellerman, NPR News, the State Department.

0: This is Morning Edition from NPR News. I'm Layla Faldin.
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2: 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Extreme heat warning through Sunday and a high of 112 today. Be careful out there. 97 degrees, 9 o'clock.
6: The New York Times has reported Governor Katie Hobbs has selected her running mate, former Mesa Mayor John Giles. But the governor herself is not confirming that.
7: When I have an announcement about my pick for lieutenant governor, you all will be the first to know. That announcement is not happening today.
6: I'm Mark Brody. Today on the show, our Friday newscap panelists discuss that and the rest of the week's top stories. Also, what Tempe officials would like to do with a piece of land on the north shore of Town Lake. And a pair of social media influencers who promote Arizona's great outdoors and show its climate change reality.
8: We get people that deny, you know, that it's a real problem or, you know, that these massive wildfires are natural.
6: That and more on the show after a check of this hour's news.
9: Live from NPR News, I'm Lakshmi Singh. President Trump's embattled nominee for attorney general will likely squeak by in his Senate confirmation. NPR's Barbara Sprunt reports Todd Blanche is receiving key support from Louisiana Republican Senator Bill Cassidy.
10: Acting Attorney General Todd Blanche has been facing an increasingly uphill battle in his Senate confirmation. Republican Senators Lisa Murkowski of Alaska and Susan Collins of Maine both are opposing his nomination, which meant all eyes were on Senator Cassidy of Louisiana. Cassidy said he had concerns over Blanche's judgment and how politicized the department has become, but ultimately said he'll support him.
11: The choice is not between perfection and Mr. Blanche. It is between Mr. Blanche and another acting attorney general who may not run the department effectively under President Trump and who indeed may not be as good as Mr. Blanche.
10: Cassidy's support gives Blanche the votes he'll need for confirmation and is a major win for the White House. Barbara Sprunt, NPR News, Washington.
9: U.S. employers cut 23,000 jobs last month. More on this from NPR's Scott Horsley.
1: The job cuts came in restaurants and retail shops as well as local government last month. Job gains for May and June were also revised sharply lower. Healthcare continued to add jobs last month, but at a modest pace. The unemployment rate dipped to 4.1%, but only because more than 260,000 people dropped out of the workforce. July was the second month in a row the jobs report was weaker than forecasters had expected. It suggests that sluggish economic growth and rising prices are taking a toll on the labor market. Average wages for people who are working climbed 3.2% over the last 12 months, but that's likely not enough to keep pace with inflation, so workers' paychecks aren't stretching as far as they used to. Scott Horsley, NPR News, Washington.
9: Meta is now reporting that one of its artificial intelligence models went rogue as it was being evaluated. NPR's John Ruich reports the parent company of Facebook, Instagram, and WhatsApp is the latest in a string of tech giants to disclose their AI models hacked other companies.
12: AI companies test their models in computer settings that are supposed to be closed off from the internet. But Meta says a misconfiguration by an independent testing company called Irregular allowed one of its models to escape. It says the model, quote, exploited a security vulnerability in a third-party service, which likely means it hacked into another company. Anthropic and OpenAI have both said in recent days that some of their AI models had escaped testing arenas to go onto the internet and access other systems. And a government-backed AI security lab in the UK saw similar acts when testing their models. The incidents have raised concern about AI doing bad things autonomously and recently prompted AI researchers to call for a mechanism to pace AI development. John Ruwich, NPR News.
9: You're listening to NPR. There was a mass shooting at a high school in Thailand today. Local authorities outside Bangkok say a student killed at least 5 people and wounded 20 others, then took his own life. Authorities say he is also accused of killing his 2 grandparents. A federal appeals court is blocking the Trump administration's construction of a new White House ballroom. Today, a 3-judge panel ruled in a 2-1 decision that the administration requires congressional authorization. As a result, it has ordered construction on the $400 million project to stop. Today is the start of Scotland's Edinburgh Fringe, billed as the world's biggest comedy and theater festival. NPR's Lauren Frere reports that one show in particular is stirring controversy, a comedy called Cartwheel by Amanda Knox, the American former student who was convicted and later acquitted of her British roommate's murder 19 years ago in Italy.
13: The title Cartwheel refers to how Amanda Knox was said to have done cartwheels at an Italian police station after Meredith Kircher's murder. The victim's sister, Stephanie Kircher, told the BBC that any comedy about that is hurtful to the Kircher family.
14: It's very personal to us and affects our friends as well still. Obviously, you know, it's left a massive void.
13: Knox says the show is about what she calls her wrongful imprisonment, how she's now juggling motherhood, and says she made it with deep heart and sensitivity.
15: I'm not the first person to invent using comedy to talk about traumatic and difficult material.
13: Her sold-out show runs for 11 nights at the Edinburgh Fringe. 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
2: Good morning from KJZZ News in Phoenix. I'm Bruce Drummond. Tonto National Forest will be closing Canyon Lake later next month so the Bureau of Reclamation and SRP can conduct dam safety inspections and maintenance. The water level at the lake, which is located northeast of Apache Junction, will be lowered by 55 feet in September. Amanda Oliver is with Tonto National Forest.
17: It will drop about 2 feet per day until it reaches the desired level, and then, which will take about 4 weeks roughly.
2: That means boat launches, picnic sites, the marina, and the Dolly Steamboat Lake cruises will be closed. The town of Tortilla Flat, however, will stay open. The entire operation is expected to take about 8 weeks to complete. An Arizona woman who used fake court documents to secure her father's early release from prison last year has been arrested in Texas for forging documents in a child custody dispute. From KJZZ's politics desk, Wayne Schutzke has more on that.
18: Last June, the Arizona prison system freed David Kramer 20 years early after his daughter, Haven McQueen, presented fraudulent court documents purportedly ordering his release. Law enforcement rearrested Kramer 2 months later. McQueen is now facing allegations she created fake documents in an attempt to game the court system again, this time in Texas. According to court filings, McQueen was arrested in Chambers County after trying to use fake documents to take custody of her children. A Maricopa County judge overseeing the custody case had previously determined those documents were fraudulent and included a forged judge's signature. McQueen is being held without bond. Her attorneys say she is entitled to the presumption of innocence. Wayne Chutsky, KJZZ News, Phoenix.
2: Temperatures on the rise again in the Phoenix area. We topped out at 107 yesterday. That is just a little bit above average for this time of year, but we're going to rise to 112 today, 113 for tomorrow, and about the same for Sunday. We have that extreme heat watch for the area now through Sunday. It is 97 degrees right now in Phoenix at 908.
6: Good morning. It's the show on KJZZ 91.5 in Phoenix. I'm Mark Brody. Coming up, social media influencers who share the good and the not so good of Arizona's great outdoors. And Tempe officials want to hear ideas from residents about what to do with a piece of land near Town Lake. But first, it is time for the Friday Newscap and some voices from the news this week.
19: Overall, I think we had a very smooth and successful primary. I hope that we continue to see that in the general. As all of you know, I think the general's really the test that we're all gearing up and preparing for.
20: The answer is no. You cannot blow off the Attorney General's office. And so full stop, no one can, regardless of who they are.
21: You know, Charlie endorsed me and Eric has endorsed me. But what they're doing is they're also actively, not just in Arizona, but in a number of states, knocking on doors, trying to help get voter turnout.
22: Campaigns for down ballot offices like the ACC are decided disproportionately on name recognition. Signage is often the single largest driver of that recognition, especially in the final weeks of the race.
23: When it became clear that we weren't going to reach an agreement with the upper basin, we pushed for a lower basin proposal, that shares cuts across Nevada, California, and Arizona.
24: These are all real things for real people putting real money back in their pockets. That's what's the core of this bill that we passed. It's about people, the working class.
6: And joining me to talk about Governor Hobbs' potential pick for lieutenant governor, a candidate who wants to stop running with clean elections and more, are Christina Corrieri with Consilium Consulting. Christina, good morning.
25: Good morning. Great to be here.
6: Good to have you. And Mike Hayner of Lumen Strategies. Mike, good to have you here as well.
26: Morning.
6: So let's start with some reporting from the New York Times that suggested that Governor Hobbs has made her pick for lieutenant governor, and that pick is former Mesa Mayor John Giles. Giles has, of course, endorsed Hobbs. He's endorsed a number of Democratic candidates over the past couple of years, but was a Republican as the mayor of Mesa. Mike, I'm not going to ask for, like, you know, if he is or is not, but what do you make of the fact that neither the governor nor her campaign have really commented on this at all? And it's been almost a week now since the Times reported this.
26: I don't make anything of that. The governor and her campaign have a plan on when they want to roll out their lieutenant governor choice, just like the Republican candidate did, just like the other candidates are. And so they're going to do it when they feel like they want to actually make the announcement and go from there.
6: Does it hurt at all that actual rollout? The fact that if, in fact, it is Giles, that it's sort of been out for some amount of time.
26: I would argue no, because you've now had everybody talking about it for a full week. And then if you make an announcement a week from now, people are going to talk about it again. So I think it's if this was the strategy, it's been a great strategy to do it this way, because you're going to get multiple bites at the apple.
6: Hmm. Christina, obviously, we don't really know the answer to this question because this is the first time we've had a lieutenant governor here. But do you get the sense that the pick itself matters in who voters vote for?
25: You know, we don't know. I think it's a lot like the vice presidential pick, where you're following the first do no harm principle. And I think they both followed that. I think you can appoint somebody to that position that can hurt the ticket. I don't know how much at the end of the day that they'll help the ticket. But I think both of these choices make sense for the type of campaign that the principal is running.
6: OK, so let's assume, just for argument's sake, that John Giles is the pick from the governor to be her lieutenant governor. Christina, is this you mentioned this is a safe pick. Do you think it helps the governor?
25: You know, the governor has to run as a centrist, somebody who can work across the aisle. The Democrats lag behind both the Republicans and the party not declared independents in terms of voter registration. So the only way the governor wins is with a sizable amount of those independents and some level of disaffected Republicans. And I think by picking somebody that is seen as more of an independent, that's how she's appealing to the group that she absolutely has to win.
6: Do you think it works? Like, do you think that moderate Republicans might vote for Governor Hobbs knowing that John Giles is on the ticket?
25: I think she's going to be relying more on the independents than the Republicans.
6: Okay. And Mike, is there a danger potentially, again, assuming that Giles is the pick, we haven't gotten confirmation of that, is there a danger that the left side of the governor's base might not be thrilled with having somebody who until recently was a Republican on the ticket?
26: I don't think that matters either, because at the end of the day, if you're a progressive, if you're a far left Democrat and your choice is Governor Hobbs and whoever she picks for the lieutenant governor versus Andy Biggs, if you better vote for Governor Hobbs, because that's your only choice. Going with Biggs gets you a whole lot of other things that you probably don't want.
6: But there's also the choice of just not voting, right? Which in theory would not be great for the governor.
26: Which is just like voting for the Republican candidate.
6: Okay. We also, this week, Christina, Governor Ducey, your
0: former boss, came out and endorsed Andy Biggs, the rest of the GOP ticket. And normally this would not be such a notable thing, but in this case, it kind of is, because 4 years ago, he did not endorse the person who was running to succeed him. So I'm like, obviously, Governor Ducey and Andy Biggs have worked together. They crossed paths at the state capitol. Significance of this endorsement?
25: You know, I think it signifies that they are serious candidates that Governor Ducey is quite familiar with and has worked with. Andy Biggs was one of the chief budget negotiators during Governor Ducey's first term. He also endorsed Senator Peterson, President Peterson, for the AG position. He's worked with Senator Peterson on key pieces of legislation. In fact, one of Governor Ducey's signature bills was the universal recognition of occupational licenses. President Peterson was actually the legislative sponsor of that bill. So in both cases, he's worked with these guys. He knows that they are deal makers. He knows that they have serious policy chops. I'm not sure that was true of Carrie Lake.
0: Mike, one of the things that we've seen already is an attempt to compare Andy Biggs to Carrie Lake, both from the Hobbs campaign and others. Does this make it a little harder to do that, the fact that the last Republican governor has endorsed this Republican candidate?
26: Not at all. I mean, they're very similar in their policy positions. The difference is that Carrie Lake was much more bombastic in how she talked about things, but she and Andy Biggs are very much on the extreme end. Governor Ducey has to endorse Andy Biggs because they work together and all of that. But frankly, endorsements really don't matter. They don't move the needle on who you're going to vote for at the end of the day. Doug Ducey's not on the ticket. It's Andy Biggs, who is an extreme candidate.
0: So you don't think it was necessarily a signal 4 years ago when Ducey did not endorse Carrie Lake to Ducey Republicans that, you know, he doesn't support this person, so maybe you shouldn't either?
26: Not really. Again, I don't think people really care about who the former elected official endorses in this race. It's about what they bring to the table and how they're going to govern. And endorsements are not all that important.
0: Christina, we talked about whether or not a lieutenant governor would matter. Do endorsements matter in this kind of race?
25: I think they can. I think especially when the endorser is coming from perhaps a different wing of the party, it can signal to that specific wing. So in Congress, Andy Biggs has been part of the Freedom Caucus and really appeals to that MAGA base. I think Governor Ducey was seen as more of an establishment type of Republican than a MAGA or a Freedom Caucus one. And so an endorsement like that tells that wing of the party that they would be safe with a Governor Biggs.
0: Okay. One more thing on the governor's race before we move on. There was a poll released just yesterday from AARP, which found Governor Hobbs leading Andy Biggs pretty substantially, 52-44%. It also showed Chris Mays leading Warren Peterson by 5 points in the race for AG, although neither was above 50%. Mike, last time the governor won by, 17,000 votes, 8 points right now. I mean, obviously, it's right now, snapshot in time, long time away from the election, but 8 points, that's a lot.
26: Yeah. Again, unfortunately, this poll only had two candidates in it. There are going to be four on the ballot, a Green Party and a No Labels Party. It's, as you mentioned, we're 90 days from the election, so there's a long time. A lot of things are going to happen, a lot of ads, a lot of discussions. And so we'll have to see. But I think the governor has put herself in a very good position from the centrist policies that she's pushed on water, on the border, on economic development. And so I think it's going to be very difficult for Biggs to close that gap at the end of the day.
0: How much do you think that the third and fourth party candidates end up taking in November?
26: I think a couple of points total, you know, anywhere from 2 to 5. It's not going to be a lot. I mean, the Green Party candidate, I think, for governor in the primary got a little over 300 votes. You're not going to take a lot of votes away in that, but you will take some.
0: Right. Well, and Christina, to the point of the governor winning by 17,000 votes, like the consensus seems to be, the conventional wisdom seems to be, this is going to be another really close race, one that's potentially won on the margins. So, you know, four candidates on the ballot, maybe, you know, a few hundred votes here or there could make a difference.
25: I tend to think it's not going to, they're not going to get that many votes. Hmm. There's the hardcores that aren't going to vote. What I took away from this poll is it is really hard to unseat an incumbent governor. In Arizona, it hasn't happened since the 1970s. So I think anybody has to say she starts ahead. She also has been up on the air, so she has been getting her message across in a way that Biggs is going to have to come back and do. But I wouldn't say that this poll is all cheery for everything for the Democrats. One thing that stuck out to me is that when they pulled favorability of the parties, the only thing less favorable that voters viewed as less favorable than the Republican Party was the Democrat Party. So I do think that there's still time for these numbers to change.
0: Right. What do you, would you assume also, as a lot of folks tend to, that this race will tighten as it gets closer, that it will not be an 8-point margin at the end?
25: Oh, it will tighten. I think in that poll, it had 10% of Republicans voting for Governor Hobbs. That is not going to be 10% at the end of the day. There'll be some tightening in the independents as well.
0: One of the things, Mike, that I thought was kind of interesting was that there are only 4% undecided, which, you know, four, again, at a race for a race in the margins, 4% is a big deal. But, you know, 90 days out, a lot of people maybe over the summer weren't paying that much attention. The governor did not have a contested primary. That seemed like an awfully low number of undecideds for a poll this far out. Is there any, do you take any significance from that?
26: No, again, you know, You have to look at what the methodology is that they used and all of the kind of components that go into making a good poll. And so not having that information, it's hard to speculate on why there was such a small amount of undecideds.
0: Mm, okay. And assuming also that, you know, the race will tighten, if you are the Hobbs campaign, is 8 points at this point, is that a wide enough margin to feel comfortable understanding that it will get closer as we get closer to November?
26: 8 points is fantastic in August. I don't think that there was ever an 8-point lead on Kerry Lake, and obviously the governor still won. So having a lead now, even though the race will tighten, being up 8 points is certainly better than being down 8 points.
0: Sure, certainly, yeah.
25: I agree. Christina. Being up 8 is better than being down 8 at this point, but it feels like right now with the constant changes coming from Washington that every single day is like a week in the news cycle, and you should not count your chickens before they hatch. And 8 points now is not 8 points in November.
0: Right. A lot can and probably will change between now and November.
26: And I will say that generally nothing good is coming out of Washington, D.C., and Andy Biggs is responsible for a lot of that bad stuff.
0: Well, certainly according to the Hobbs campaign, for sure. All right, that is Mike Hayner. I'm also joined by Christina Corrieri. I'm Mark Brody in Phoenix. The Friday newscap continues in just a moment.

0: Man on a Friday morning. Thank you so much for joining us today for our original production, The Show. And of course, we've got Here and Now coming up at 10 o'clock, followed at 12 noon by Science Friday. It's August, which is Make-A-Will Month. 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Sunny and hot again today in Phoenix. We are going to rise temperature-wise from 107 yesterday to 112 today. Stay pretty close to that through Sunday with an extreme heat watch in effect through then. And then a little bit cooler, closer to average at about 107 for the start of the work week on Monday and Tuesday. It is 97 degrees still in Phoenix at 922.
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2: 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It's the Friday Newscap on KJZZ 91.5. I'm Mark Brody. My guests this week are Mike Hayner of Lumen Strategies and Christina Corrieri with Consilium Consulting. Christina, let me start with you on this, on Ralph Heap. He's a Republican candidate for Corporation Commission, has been running as a clean elections candidate, but no longer wants to. There's been a pretty big kerfuffle about who paid for signs of his when he did not yet get clean elections money. The commission rejected his request to withdraw from the program. So where are we with this right now?
3: Well, I think I would sum it up with saying he's in a heap of trouble, and he's in quite a conundrum for trying to decide what to do. He's in a position where he hasn't been allowed out of clean elections. He can't get the clean elections money unless he signs a document stating that his financial papers are accurate, something he's been unwilling to do at this point. And because he's still clean, he can't go raise money elsewhere. So I don't see this ending anywhere else but in court. I mean, his choice is to leave the race and allow somebody else to be on there, or to file an emergency action in court and try to see if the court will let him out of clean elections.
2: Let him out of clean elections.
3: Yeah, so he can raise money.
2: And is there talk in Republican circles about trying to get him to withdraw? Because there is a deadline coming up when ballots have to be printed, where if Republicans want to get another candidate on, like, it's got to be done by a certain time.
3: I think if you take a look at political Twitter in Arizona, there is a lot of talk about this.
2: So, Mike, is this, like, how big of a problem? Let's assume that he stays in the race. How big of a problem is it for him that he's not getting clean elections money and can't raise his own? I mean, he clearly already has signs up. Like, people seem to know who he is. If he doesn't withdraw, his name's going to be on the ballot with an R next to it.
4: Yeah, I don't see this as a major problem for him, frankly. The Republicans have won the CorpCom races, I think, unanimously, all five seats for the last couple of cycles. He's on the ballot. His signs are already up. No one is saying that you have to take them down. So he can campaign and go to forums and do other things while those signs remain up without any money, and would probably do pretty well in the election.
2: So I have to point out that you kind of smirked a little bit when we heard from Nick Myers in the montage at the beginning when he talked about name ID. Nick Myers, current corporation commissioner who lost to Ralph Heap in the primary, talking about how, you know, name ID is such a, or signs are such a big component in down ballot races, which the corporation commission is. It sounds like you don't agree with that assessment.
4: Well, I don't think signs are overly helpful at the end of the day. And if you're Nick Myers and you lost your race after you ran a race and won, you've been the corporation commissioner for 4 years, and you lose in the primary, that's probably a race after you ran a race and won. You've been the corporation commissioner for 4 years, and you lose in the primary.

0: it's two seats up. There's one Republican, Kevin Thompson, who is an incumbent who made it through the primary, and then Ralph Heap, and two Democrats running. Do you really do think there's a chance for Democrats to take at least one of those seats if Heap stays on?
1: I think you will see some Republicans choose to vote for only one when they can choose to vote for two. And I think you will see independents who have heard the name on TV in a way that is not flattering and not helpful, who will also potentially choose not to vote for him. So I think Republicans will have a better chance with a different candidate that has a clean record.
0: Mike, do you think that if he stays on, that Democrats could take one of those seats?
2: I think there's a possibility, but it's a very low possibility.
0: Okay. So, Christina, obviously crystal balls are often cloudy. Sitting here right now at 9:27 on Friday, the 7th of August, what do you think the odds are that Ralph Heap stays on the ballot, stays in this race?
1: You know, I couldn't answer that for you. It's going to be a decision that he has to make, and it's going to be based, I think, on what are the potential personal outcomes in this, and that includes potential fines that might be coming from the Clean Elections Commission and the willingness to bear those.
0: Okay. Mike, do you think he stays in?
2: Yes. And the fines don't matter because he can put off paying them back. He can do a variety of things. So he stays on the ballot. I don't think that there's any issue there.
0: Okay. Guys, this week, Attorney General Chris Mays sued the Trump administration trying to get reimbursement for a border security cost. Governor Hobbs is asking the Homeland Security Department for reimbursement over border security costs, asking for nearly $1 billion. This is not something new. Governor Napolitano did this back when she was governor. And she didn't get any reimbursement then. And so far, none of her successors have gotten any reimbursement either.
2: Correct. And the difference now is in, I think it was H.R. 1, there was money appropriated in a bill that the president signed that allocates money to border states for the cost of border security. I know that Governor Hobbs had included this in her State of the State in 2026. Mm-hmm. This is now a formal application as part of that bill or that law. And so the question becomes how is the administration going to administer that fund? Will all the dollars go to Texas?
0: Which has a Republican governor.
2: Which has the only Republican governor between Texas, New Mexico, Arizona, and California. So, again, this administration has shown that they've done nothing but play politics with all of these things. But you still have to ask on behalf of all of the dollars that Arizona taxpayers have spent in securing the border.
0: Safe to say the governor's not holding her breath on this?
2: I don't think anybody in Arizona is holding their breath on it. But again, you have to do it. And it's something that she should do.
1: Spoiler alert. No money is coming. All four of the past governors have asked for it. None of them have gotten it. It might be an official application this time, but they are going to look at the actions. And I don't think that the Trump administration is going to view whatever actions Hobbs has taken as sufficient enough to merit federal funding. And I would be surprised if the state sees a penny.
0: Do you think the money all goes to Texas?
1: I think a lot of the money will be going to Texas.
0: All right. So I mentioned Chris Mays. So let's talk about her. She sued the Trump administration again over the new tariffs that President Trump announced not that long ago. We saw the Supreme Court ruled in favor of the states, including Arizona, that sued the last time. I am not a lawyer, so, you know, far be it for me to say. But Christina, any reason to think the outcome here might not be different here? Like, is there a reason to think that these new tariffs are any more legal in the eyes of the Supreme Court than the last round?
1: I don't think that they're any more legal. And I think that the Trump administration would do well to rethink their tariff strategy. I mean, if you look at the poll we talked about earlier, the number one issue across Republicans and Democrats is affordability, and tariffs add to the cost of goods. I know there's a lot of Republicans who don't like to hear that. I'm in the Ronald Reagan mold. A tariff is a tax, and it is paid for by the individual who purchases the good. And so my hope would be that the Trump administration would reconsider these even before the lawsuit makes it to court. But if it has to go to court, it has to go to court.
0: How much of a talking point do you think these new tariffs and this new lawsuit make tariffs in terms of the campaign? Because there was some thought that when the Supreme Court ruled on the last round that maybe the idea of tariffs wouldn't be as big of an issue come November. But do you think that this all changes?

0: that?
1: You know, I don't think that tariffs are necessarily going to play into Arizona's elections because none of the people that we are electing, save maybe the House of Representatives, have a say on tariffs. We're not electing a U.S. senator. We're electing a governor and state positions, and they do not impose tariffs. And so tying that to the office that they're running for, I think, is a little bit more difficult.
0: Mike, what do you make of this new lawsuit?
2: Well, first of all, I totally disagree with that. Andy Biggs supports the tariffs. He thinks that they're good. He doesn't think that they're impacting inflation or affordability. So Andy is very much in favor of the tariff today, and he will be tomorrow. And I think it will be a large part of this campaign talking about all of that. I do think that Christina's right. At the end of the day, the Trump administration doesn't care about the law, and so they're just going to do whatever they want to do until a court tells them no again. And this will happen, you know, a year from now.
0: Right. After, perhaps notably after the election, right? We'll find out, you know, because court, you know, appeals
1: time.
0: And all, it takes time to get all that stuff through. All right. Christina Corrieri, Mike Hayner, thanks so much for the conversation, guys. Really appreciate it.
2: Anytime.
1: Thanks.

0: 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We're just about 25 minutes away from 10 o'clock when we will bring you Here and Now. 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Warming up today in Phoenix and through the weekend, 107 yesterday, pretty close to average. We're going to warm up to 112 today and stay around there through the weekend ahead. Very slight, just about a 20% chance of showers tonight overnight in the Phoenix area. And then we should start to cool down a little bit Monday and Tuesday as that extreme heat watch expires. So what makes Valley Buildings iconic? 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
2: Good morning. 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I'm Mark Brody. Coming up in the next installment of our summer soapbox series, a road trip unexpectedly commemorates an arrival and a departure. But first, the social media world of influencers promoting the great outdoors is vast. They camp, they hike, they find great swimming holes in summer, and they make it all look idyllic on Instagram. Well, our next guests this morning certainly do all of that, but they also are willing to show the not-so-glamorous side of the outdoors in Arizona. From pushing a leave-no-trace message to showing the real impacts of wildfire across the state, Lauren and Owen Steinwall, a.k.a. the AZ Hikeaholics, do it a little differently. They came into our studios recently to talk more about it with my co-host, Lauren Gilger.
3: Is there a first hike that you remember, either of you, where you were sort of floored by the beauty of this place?
4: Ooh, I think we'll probably have the same answer, but Chiricahua National Monument. We did the big loop, which kind of takes you through the entire monument, and we weren't expecting, you know, what we saw. Absolutely gorgeous hike. Highly recommend if you can do that.
3: And that's one of the, like, less visited places in the state. That's an interesting answer. Would you agree there, Lauren?
5: Yeah, I would agree with that. I think we fell in love with the Sky Islands when we did that hike. That was on early on, I think 2021, we did that hike. And it's just so beautiful down there. Southern Arizona, it's just very underrated part of the state.
3: Yeah, it definitely is underrated. Okay, so you both have mentioned this a little bit already, but I want to talk to you about how you've sort of turned this social media project also into sort of an advocacy project. You're big advocates for public lands, for, you know, outdoors, for Arizona, I think, in a way. For Leave No Trace, you're like official Leave No Trace ambassadors, right? I think it sounds like it's gone beyond social media influencing for you both.
4: Yeah. We get our clean air, we get our clean water from these natural places. So a lot of advocacy in keeping these places, you know, protected from, you know, pollutants and things that can disturb them. The more time we spend outside, we've seen a lot of wild animals. And that is, like, so heartwarming, and thinking about their home and habitat being, you know, either destroyed or reduced dramatically. You know, we think about the impacts on them. And yeah, we also want these places to be around for future generations, right? I think, you know, Americans before us, right, you know, that set aside these lands, you know, had that intention for future generations to enjoy it, and we want future generations to experience the same thing. It's really cool to go somewhere like, you know, the Grand Canyon, for example, and think about, you know, Teddy Roosevelt stood in this same area and saw the same thing, and not much has changed, and it's pretty epic. So
3: yeah, the not much has changed thing, that's important.
4: Definitely motivated. And I think part of what we're doing is trying to show off how amazing Arizona is, and in the Southwest, and you know, encourage people to go experience these things for themselves.
3: One of the reasons I wanted to talk to you both on the show is because I noticed this video that you posted where you showed the north rim of the Grand Canyon, a video kind of driving down the road there before the Dragon Brava fire in the fall. It was beautiful. And then afterward. And it's so stark, like the impact of that wildfire, which was so destructive. I wonder, because you're influencers, right? Like, part of your job is, as you're saying, to sort of promote the state and say, like, this is a beautiful place to be and to be outdoors in. But it's interesting to me that you're willing to post stuff like that. That's not necessarily rosy, but is sort of the reality of the Southwest right now.
4: Yeah, it was a tough pill to swallow to, you know, drive through that. But partially, we were curious ourselves what it looked like. It was closed for such a long time. So we really wanted to see how bad the destruction was. We saw pictures, you know, being sent in, you know, news and other people. So it was kind of curious and wanted to show people, right, the impact of fire. And I know that one was lightning caused, but fire can still be very destructive, you know, no matter who starts it. So, yeah, that was part of it.
5: Yeah, I think it was really sad to drive through. I think the north rim of the Grand Canyon's one of our favorite places in the state. It's so much different than the south rim of the Grand Canyon. You know, the aspens when you drive into the park. It was very sad to see. Like, it was a not human-caused fire, but I still think, you know, the impacts of climate change definitely play a part in the fires that we see in the Southwest. It's very dry, little rain that we receive. So I think it's still an important conversation to have and to show the impacts of.
3: What kind of reaction do you get when you post stuff like that, or when you talk about wildfire prevention, leave no trace stuff, these sort of, you know, serious messages?
4: I'm laughing because we get a surprisingly mixed response on social media. A lot of people support, a lot of people, you know, reposting, sharing, you know, emphasizing the message. And then we get people that deny, you know, that it's a real problem, or, you know, that these massive wildfires are natural. And we know fire is a natural part of, you know, the ecosystem, but to the size and scale that they are, that's not natural. And so, yeah, it's shocking. We also had a video last year that we posted about people leaving their fire still smoking hot in Sequoia National Park.
6: Look at that boiling. Are you kidding me?
3: One of the, you know, prime things you do not want to do when you're camping somewhere,
4: Especially in Sequoia, they had a really bad fire the year prior. So we thought, you know, okay, people are going to, you know, be open, you know, to us sharing this. And we were shocked at how many people, you know, fighting in the comment section about putting out your fire at a campground. So, honest answer, it's mixed. But we do think there's more good people out there than there are bad.
3: And you're willing to put those out there anyway?
4: Yeah, for sure.
5: I think there's a lot of education to be had. You know, when I moved here from Ohio, I didn't know about Leave No Trace. I was unfamiliar with a lot of things, and I've educated myself, I've learned, and I think maybe people don't know about Leave No Trace or don't understand the impacts that, like, a fire, you know, if you don't put your fire out all the way, what could happen. So I think there's a lot of education. I'm hopeful that, you know, people do want to learn. There's always going to be people who maybe disagree, or, you know, it's social media, but I'm hopeful.
3: Yeah. How much have you seen the impacts of climate change out in the state when you're out and about? I mean, you have a unique point of view because you two are out there more than the rest of us, I think. I mean, it's heat, it's fire, it's the lack of water, this drought that's ongoing. What's it look like?
4: Yeah, it's scary sometimes. I think some of the places where we've seen the most dramatic change is, you know, Lake Powell, Glen Canyon area. Water levels are really low there. This past winter, really low snowpack through the Rockies and even Arizona. And we've seen that play out in our forest lakes. Even we've been in the White Mountains the past couple weekends, and there's a bark beetle infestation that is partially because of the lack of precipitation in the area, and that, you know, allows them to reproduce, and that's, you know, the perfect climate for them. So
3: those will eat up trees fast.
4: We're seeing a lot of brown trees out there, and it's really sad and devastating. You know, I think nature is naturally resilient. And we're hopeful that, you know, nature will hopefully recover. But I think humans have a lot to play in that natural mm-hmm. recovery as well.
3: Let me ask you both lastly what you really still love about this place and about the outdoors here, even as it's tough right now. Like, it's not, you know, perfect out there by any means, but it sounds like you both are still very passionate about being in the outdoors in this state and the state itself.
4: I love how peaceful it can be out there. Like, we can get 2 hours out of the valley and just sit there in pure silence.
3: Lauren?
5: The diversity of state, I just love it. And when I'm in Ohio, you can't drive 2 hours and have a 20 to 30 degree difference in temperature. But, you know, in Arizona, you can. And I think a lot of people don't realize that you can drive 2 hours and it'll be a completely different climate than Phoenix. It's just incredible.
3: Yeah. Lauren and Owen Steinwall, the AZ Hikeaholics, joining us. Thank you both so much for coming in. I really appreciate it.
4: Thank you.
0: And this is the show. And this is KJZZ on air, online, and on your phone. Thank you for joining us today. We've got Here and Now coming up just about 15 minutes away. Since Hamas's attack on Israel in October of 2023 and Israel's war in Gaza that followed, Jewish people in America have been wrestling with an identity crisis. We're going to hear from the former dean of Columbia's journalism school about how he's thinking about his own identity. All of that coming up at 10 o'clock after a check of the latest news from both NPR and KJZZ. 98 degrees right now in Phoenix at 9:45.
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8: Live from NPR News in Boston, I'm Steve Brown. Republican Senator Bill Cassidy of Louisiana says he will vote for Todd Blanche as Attorney General. The move likely paves the way for President Trump's one-time defense lawyer to be confirmed to lead the Justice Department. Blanche's path to confirmation has been complicated over a settlement of Trump's lawsuit against the Internal Revenue Service that has drawn intense scrutiny by Republicans and Democrats alike. Ukrainian long-range drones have hit a warehouse in the Ural Mountains belonging to Russia's largest online retailer. The site of the attack, reported today, is over 1,200 miles from the border. Ukraine has been targeting distant Russian sites, showcasing its drone innovation as a response to the invasion. Officials say the Wildberries warehouse was set ablaze, but most merchandise was unharmed. Ukrainian President Volodymyr Zelensky is pushing for more technological advances, especially in air defense systems. Pakistan, Turkey, and Saudi Arabia have signed a mutual defense agreement. The deal means an armed attack on one is considered an attack on all. It was signed today during a meeting in Saudi Arabia. The agreement aims to strengthen collective deterrence against aggression.

0: Good morning. It's the show on KJZZ 91.5. I'm Mark Brody. Tempe officials are looking to design an area on the north bank of Tempe Town Lake. The expectation is that it'll be done in phases and include a few distinct parts. There have been public meetings to gather input. The last one will be held later this month. Craig Hayton is Tempe's Community Services Director and joins me to talk about this project. And Craig, you're taking community input on what to do on this land on the north side of the lake. Does the city have any ideas of what, in a perfect world, you would like to do there?
1: We absolutely do. We've, first off, just coming off of the second round of public input, it's great to see not just on the survey level the engagement from the community, but also we've hosted two public meetings, one back in March, the second one in June, that had great turnout in person with some great engagement with our staff, with the project team, but also with the materials that we had, and just seems to be some great excitement around that. We've got a wonderful planning document that really helps guide the larger Rio Salado, so 135 acres of park space in and around the town lake itself. This is city-owned property that we have the challenge and opportunity to steward. And we've got about 20 acres on the north shore that is kind of in a state of under or undevelopment, which is kind of unique for a landlocked city. So there's a great opportunity with that. And that planning document from 2018, we've fortunately got the same design architect on that project as we have currently. And with that, we really have a great opportunity to engage with the public to see what is possible.
0: What have you heard from residents about what they would like to see in that area?
1: Yeah, the community, both folks who live in Tempe, but also it's one of our two regional parks within Tempe. So it's also a gathering space for folks in the region itself within the Phoenix metro area. Folks are really excited for a myriad of different things. We've tried to enter this planning phase, trying to strike a balance between active recreational opportunities and passive. You know, what opportunities do you have to come down and just connect with people in a bit more of a relaxed fashion? But also, if you want to connect on a court or potentially in a unique recreational menu that we built, there's an opportunity with that. So finding a balance there, but also we've had a great history for the past, it's hard to believe the Town Lake's turning 27 this year in November. We've got a great history of special events in Tempe, and we know that Tempe Beach Park tends to be the epicenter for events in and around the Rio Salado. How is it that we can kind of pull off of some of that energy on the north side, but also strike the balance with drop-in and everyday recreational uses? And ultimately, we want folks who may never have been at the Town Lake or Rio Salado to come out because they've seen something that they would like to enjoy. But equally important would be folks who normally maybe roll through on a bike, have a chance to skateboard through, or just walking or running, find a new reason to actually stop and enjoy the north side of the Town Lake.
0: Well, so is the thinking then that this particular area of the North Shore will be less development, like less offices, apartments, those sorts of things that we've seen in other parts, especially on the south side of the lake, and more open space or recreational places?
1: Absolutely. It's city-owned property, and it's something that we would develop recreationally within. There's give or take about 20 acres in three kind of distinct activity zones. So think of like a different living space within your home. You have different rooms for different purposes. But we want to make sure that there is that diversity between those zones, but also continuity and unity between that entire space. City-owned property, we do want to make sure that it's available for the public recreationally to utilize. It's a transportation network for folks to get east and west. And then as we zoom back out, especially with the Rio Reimagine initiative, it's a great opportunity for folks to get to the river and then along the river laterally as well, regardless of community. And within that, though we will look at developing spaces for city property use and for, you know, city responsibility for development and maintenance, we also want to look creatively. Are there some business opportunities for us to provide really unique, whether it's a support amenity like a restaurant, kiosks, or even maybe a recreational amenity on city-owned property that we would partner with private business? We've actually had quite a lot of success on different properties that we've managed actually in and around not just the Town Lake, but the city of Tempe, just in providing some partnership opportunities with local business. Tempe Boat Cruising has been operating for earlier this year was their first season where they're providing on-water recreational opportunities. And we just see there's an opportunity to partner with business to provide really creative opportunities. But we see this as mostly a city-developed space focusing on recreation.
0: So are you thinking things like walking or running paths, or maybe basketball court or pickleball court or some other kind of sport activity space in that area? Is that kind of the thinking here?
1: Absolutely. Within the we have the activity zones. We have an adventure zone that is kind of between the Elmore Bridge and the railroad bridges, where we see an opportunity for connections with nature. It's probably our largest space out of those 20 acres, maybe about half of that. But then there's an opportunity for some sport courts as well. We have an existing pathway that's part of a transportation network. How is it that we can build off of that? We have some unique site constraints. Folks want to get down to the water. Can we provide a promenade along the water where folks can connect kind of laterally along that water's edge that may not be an opportunity currently? Keep that levee path that maybe acts as a bit more of a transportation network for folks that want to go through on a bike that may be just coming from, you know, in Mesa or coming down from Indian Benoit in Scottsdale or using that full loop. But then also providing some connection pathways into different nodes recreationally that would give folks opportunities to stop, especially within kind of the sloped areas that we'd have further up on the north side.
0: Where are some of the possible sources that the money to do this will come from?
1: Yeah, we want to look as creatively as possible. We have our existing capital improvement program that come through GO bonds specifically. We also have grant opportunities. There are some unique funding opportunities that may come from the federal government through local organizations that we can seek for grants. And then we're really going to be looking to our consultant team to find out what additional opportunities that they think that we could be looking at. But public-private partnerships, I think, are a great opportunity, but really in measured ways so that we keep the project as a public project and really limit the opportunities to a few within that 20-acre space of something that could be a potential pay-for use for the public. But it would be unique, and we want to see business thrive, but it, just in a way that supports the overall, you know, open recreational access to the space.
0: Yeah. So you kind of alluded to this, but I want to ask you more specifically, like when you think about this piece of land, how big of an opportunity is this for the city? I mean, Tempe is, of course, landlocked. You're not expanding anywhere. It seems like it's not that often that a big piece of land like this is just available for development. Like, I wonder if the city sees this as like a real opportunity, maybe one of the last opportunities in the city to really do something like this.
1: Absolutely. We are very fortunate as a 40 square mile landlocked municipality to have a very diverse recreational system. So we see this as really some of our last un or underdeveloped space. We've had an amazing commitment by our mayor and council at redeveloping some of our existing park infrastructure, looking at assets by assets as playgrounds age, adding in ramadas. But this really is, it's far from a blank slate, but it's probably one of the more blank slates that we have. It has some unique site constraints with levees, topography on site, land ownership. We've got water right up to it, but this is really a great opportunity for us as an organization. I think that's why there's been not just great staff interest and mayor and council interest, but also there's been just great community interest with that. And I think this is our opportunity for 20 acres to collaboratively come up with a plan and then keep the momentum going so that we can actually deliver some pretty amazing improvements. And then hopefully look at other spaces in around the town lake and make some really targeted improvements that would hopefully match the look and feel of what we're trying to provide here.
0: All right. That is Craig Hayton, Tempe's Community Services Director. Craig, thanks so much. I appreciate it.
1: Thank you, Mark.
0: And it's time now for the next installment of our summer soapbox series. For Phoenix-based artist Kathy Cano Murillo, a memorable girls' trip came with an unexpected guest.
2: Sitting in a cozy SUV, I knew this Phoenix to Los Angeles road trip would be worthy of a double-page art spread. Our Latina art collective, the Phoenix Fridas, was invited to participate at ConchaCon, a festival dedicated to the beloved hot pink Mexican pastry, an entire day consisting of a fashion show, art vendors, food demos, and more. Who cares if it was Mercury in retrograde? We chose to ignore the cosmic warning. Before I loaded my luggage in the hatchback, I recited a power prayer for safety, epic memories, and to embody a dash of my car mate's youthful, infectious energy. Turns out, the energy was a bit too infectious. At 54, I was the eldest of our traveling crew, and I embraced being the wise elder to lead us, even if my slow driving demoted me to passenger princess. In between spilled iced coffees and tahine-covered mango slices, our safe space delivered the best conversations. Luisa warned me about the boy my daughter crushed on. Sabrina took the wheel while divulging the antics of her three little boys. Anna said she wished to become a mother one day. Danya admitted she did it while moaning in pain about her period arriving. Coasting on the last leg of my reproductive highway, I could still relate so much I even felt a phantom cramp in my abdomen. I'm such an empath, I thought. Thank God I don't have to deal with the monthlies anymore. However, my internal lady parts had a different plan. Tanya's sacred center most certainly sent a biological glittery high five to mine. All that female magical millennial energy jump-started my body clock. Woohoo! This party is not over, I imagine my hormone factory shouting from my insides. Come on, babes! Encore! Encore! Let's go out in style at ConchoCon with the Phoenix Fritas! By that evening, in our single hotel room, I lay curled up on the couch, groaning and cussing, feeling tricked and betrayed by biology. My fingers angrily tapped into DoorDash on my phone as I ordered my former usual. What was it again? A box of ultra super duper maximum overnights with wings and super glue? Oh, and a jumbo melt chocolate symphony bar with toffee and a bottle of Pamperin. Do they even make that anymore? Better make it a double batch of everything. The Fritas stayed up all night painting glittered concha art as I slept. There are so many my first period stories. They usually involve a grade school bathroom or a family vacation. But where are the tales of a woman's last cycle? They are just as monumental and meaningful. My generative grand finale was among women I love dearly on a road trip celebrating creativity, friendship, and Mexican pastries. And that is more than worthy of an art journal spread.
0: That was Phoenix artist Kathy Cano Murillo. You can hear her story again and find more Soapbox essays at kjzz.org.

And that'll do it for this Friday edition of the show. Thank you, as always, for being along. The show is produced by Sativa Peterson, Nick Sanchez, Amber Victoria Singer, Athena Ankra, and Ayanna Hamilton, as well as Bruce Drummond. Sky Shout is our digital editor. Claire Lawton is our newsletter editor. Chad Snow is the news director. The show was created by John Hoban. Our executive producer is Amy Silverman. For Lauren Gilger, I'm Mark Brody here in Phoenix. Thanks again for listening. Have a terrific rest of your day. Have a great weekend. Hope to have you right back here on Monday.

0: and this is NewsHour, coming to you live from London with James Kumarasamy.
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3: The Democratic Socialist Movement is boosting progressive candidates across the country, but that is during the primaries. 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
2: A high near 112 degrees today in Phoenix. It is 107 right now, and the time is 1:30.
5: BBC News with Sue Montgomery. Turkey, Saudi Arabia, and Pakistan have signed a joint defence agreement, which commits all three countries to defending each other if attacked. The move to boost security cooperation follows the turmoil in the region, triggered by the US war against Iran. An American federal appeals court has ordered the Trump administration to halt construction of a ballroom on the site of the demolished East Wing of the White House. The judges ruled that the administration must seek approval from Congress. President Trump said there'd be an appeal to the Supreme Court. Colombia's new right-wing president, Abelardo de la Espriella, is being sworn into office in the city of Cali. He's come to power promising to shrink the state, revive the energy sector, and subdue illegal armed groups. The Spanish government says it's introducing controls at its borders for travellers arriving from Italy as a row over migration continues to escalate. Spain has been angered by Italy's response to the sudden influx last week of tens of thousands of Moroccans into the Spanish North African territory of Ceuta. Thailand's prime minister has promised to introduce a new firearms control law after a school shooting in which a teenage boy killed seven people before taking his own life. The US Senate has passed a sanctions bill against Russia, long championed by the late Senator Lindsey Graham. The legislation targets major buyers of Russian oil and imposes additional sanctions on Russian leaders and oligarchs. A court in Senegal has jailed three social media influencers for insulting the president. Judges ruled a TikTok video in which the men prayed for what they called the country's greatest traitor to suffer paralysis or death was aimed at President Bassirou Diomaye Faye. BBC News.
0: Welcome back to NewsHour. Now, if you step out onto the streets of central London this hot summer, you'll find crowds of people doing what's now officially being called vertical drinking in plain English, standing up with a drink in their hand. But Westminster Council, which covers the city's West End, says it wants to reduce the practice in order to discourage drunkenness. NewsHour's very sober Sean Lay popped out to a pub in London's Soho district, and there he met Kat Gray, senior local democracy reporter for the My London website, who's been following this story.
6: Yeah, so there's a lot of talk online about a ban on vertical drinking, which...
7: I'm going to stop you immediately. Tell me, what do you mean by vertical drinking?
6: So vertical drinking is pretty much what it says on the tin. It is standing up and having a drink. It's not like a separate licensable activity, but a high volume vertical drinking establishment is essentially like a pub or a bar where most of the customers are stood up rather than sat down.
7: Right. So we think on a lovely summer's day like this, people standing outside, but they could equally be standing inside and clustered around the bar trying to get served or just drinking and talking to their mates.
6: Yeah, exactly.
7: So what is it Westminster Council is kind of worried about, unhappy about? What is it wants to change, do you think?
6: So from my understanding, they are encouraging businesses to take a more seated approach. So

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1: 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What happens when strangers sit down and truly listen to one another? 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Partly cloudy tonight. We very slight chance of some showers and a low of 91 degrees. Sunny and hot for the weekend ahead. Highs both days near 112. It's 108 right now in Phoenix at 151.
4: You're listening to the BBC World Service's News Hour, coming to you live from London with James Kamara-Sami. While the world, and especially as we've been hearing, Saudi Arabia, Turkey and Pakistan, is focused on how Iran is projecting its power across the region despite the US-led war, the Iranian authorities have been fiercely exerting control within the country's borders. The UN Human Rights Chief, Volker Turk, said this week he was alarmed at the rise in the number of executions there. Well, Morad Tabaz is one prisoner who got out. He's a dual national, American and Iranian, a conservationist who spent 5 years in Iran's notorious Evin prison after being convicted of espionage. He was released in 2023 in a prisoner swap, accompanied by the unfreezing of billions of dollars of Iranian funds. 3 years later, what he calls his memoir of survival is being published, and he told NewsHour's Tim Franks why it's taken that long for the book to appear.
5: I actually started writing about 6 months after I had been released. As you can imagine, it was a difficult endeavor. At that time, it was still somewhat emotional. And I think one's natural defenses is you try not to remember all of the traumatic events that occurred. And 6 months before I did the final version, I just stopped writing altogether. I was finding my own writing to be very difficult to read. I was going down too many rabbit holes, and they were traumatic rabbit holes. It wasn't an easy read, and that's not what I wanted to write. I did not want to write just a tale of all the trauma that occurred during this almost 6 years of my imprisonment. I had set out to write something about how I was able to keep my sanity.
6: I suppose I need to take you back to the point when you were arrested, which was what?
5: I was banned from leaving the country in November of 2017, and I was arrested January 10th in 2018.
6: For what crime?
5: The initial arrest warrant was for divulging Iran's water reserve secrets to Western powers. Those accusations didn't last very long because I think they realized they were so ridiculous that they better change it. So they changed the narrative then to spying on Iran's military installations under the guise of field conservation.
6: And you are a conservationist?
5: Correct. At that time, our foundation in Iran had been operating together with the Department of Environment for 10 years.
6: Iran's department?
5: Yes, Iran's Department of Environment. Every project that we were involved in, they were always a partner, they were always present.
6: And yet, at the same time, and this is not to ascribe any guilt to you in terms of the ordeal that you went through, but you must have been aware that as a dual national, there was risk.
5: Correct. I think just traveling to Iran for a dual national has risks. We tried to really deal with the risks in a particular manner where we kept this foundation extremely transparent. We would have an annual report meeting with government officials. We'd invite them, maybe 100, 120 people would attend. Some of our projects were also in partnership with the United Nations Development Program. All the permits that our foundation would obtain for the work we did were ultimately permits that were overseen by the Ministry of Intelligence. So it wasn't as if nobody knew exactly where we were going and what we were doing.
6: You managed to survive then the ordeal that was Evin prison. You got out in 2023 through this prisoner swap and the unfreezing of some Iranian funds. It was quite a complicated deal.
5: Yes.
6: And now you're back based in the United States.
5: Correct.
6: Tell me, if it's possible to sum it up, what your thoughts have been since February the 28th this year, since the start of the US-Israeli war on Iran.
5: Obviously, I mean, one has mixed emotions. I think the amount of hatred and anger residing in Iran today, with all the people, with all the killings and the ongoing hangings and executions, they really don't have anywhere to go. So if you think of it, of a wounded, cornered animal that can fight back viciously, and that's the situation you're in, and they will go to any extreme to try to survive. And for them, it's really survival. They're not going to win a popularity contest in Iran by any stretch of the imagination.
4: Ex-prisoner in Iran, Morad Tabaz, speaking to NewsHour's Tim Franks. The acclaimed British music producer William Orbit has died at the age of 69. Orbit, whose real name was William Wainwright, worked with the likes of U2, All Saints and Blur, but is probably best known for helping to reinvigorate Madonna's career in 1998 with the album Ray of Light. The music journalist Kate Hutchinson has been reflecting on William Orbit's life and music, beginning with the title track from that Madonna album.
7: It was such a huge stylistic turning point in her career. It went absolutely stratospheric, this album. It sold 60 million copies and it catapulted William Orbit into the sort of Premier League, if you like, of pop producers. Very sort of blissed out pop sound, big beats, and these ethereal vocals. They were built from sort of quite simple elements that built and built and built and swelled with momentum into these really epic moments. From there, he went on to completely help to redefine Blur's sound. And then in the year 2000, All Saints, and what I think is one of the greatest British pop songs, period, in Pure Shores. And he told me that it was only much later, when he was in his local shop doing his food shopping and Pure Shores would come on over the stereo, that he thought, oh, actually, that's, yeah, I did a good job with that. So he was very self-effacing and very self-deprecating about his work, but he was enormously influential. Madonna called him a genius madman, I believe. He was a real kind of, you know, the scientist in the laboratory with all his synthesizers.
4: Kate Hutchinson on William Orbit. We're with her in our household on Pure Shores. It wasn't just synthesizers, though. Radio Gaga, all we hear is Radio Gaga, Radio Gaga. That was William Orbit on guitar, a member of an all-star band playing the Queen song Radio Gaga for the BBC World Service's 80th anniversary celebration back in 2012. We're going to end this edition of NewsHour with that. Thanks very much for listening.
1: 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Thank you for joining us today. Stay with us. 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
8: All the data that we get on the labor market, and there is a lot of it, is cold and objective. 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
8: I'm Kai Rizdal. 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
10: As Spain tries to defuse a migrant crisis, a new problem emerges.
11: There are still groups of minors without family members sleeping out in the open, he says.
10: Spain now grapples with what to do with thousands of unaccompanied minors. I'm Marco Werman. Also, as Ebola continues to rage in Congo, experts say it's time for a broader containment effort.
12: We're not cutting the chain of transmission, and the outbreak continues.
10: Plus, we look at efforts to unmask the people behind revenge porn websites. And in Germany, celebrating a key moment in a 640-year-long music project, plus London's calling, and it's not happy over a proposal that it have you sit while drinking a beer.
13: That's not a pub. That is an attack on the British way of life.
10: All ahead today on The World.
2: From the Arizona Newsroom, I'm Bree Balcazar. In a collaboration of public radio reporters, here's the latest news from across the state. Governor Katie Hobbs is again asking the federal government to reimburse Arizona for border security spending. Cameron Sanchez reports the governor is asking for $900 million.
14: Border security is a function of the federal government, but Hobbs and eight Arizona sheriffs say the state has paid heavily to combat drug trafficking, human smuggling, and other border-related crimes. Hobbs wants the Department of Homeland Security to pay Arizona back for the past 5 years' worth of those efforts. This isn't the first time Hobbs has asked for reimbursement. Former Republican Governor Doug Ducey also urged the Biden administration to reimburse Arizona for the cost of deploying the National Guard to the border. Neither the Trump nor Biden administrations caved to the requests.
2: Cameron Sanchez reporting. Leaders of the Central Arizona Project suggested cutting funding for a program that helps boost snow and river flows in the Rocky Mountains through cloud seeding. That's a technology that can add small amounts of snow to critical mountain watersheds. The suggestions come amid tensions about the Colorado River between Arizona and the states where the river begins. April Turnquist is a CAP board member.
15: The upper basin has shown a willingness to take our money and our water. So what can we put into an agreement that is beneficial for Arizona?
2: The CAP has been involved in those mountain snow programs since 2007. The agency expects to make a decision in a meeting next month. After a nearly year-long nationwide search, the Gila River Police Department has named its next police chief. As Gabriel Pietrazio reports, the final candidate comes from Gilbert PD with almost three decades of experience.
16: Lately, the Gila River Indian community has been grappling with teen gang violence, and that's something Mike Angstead has dealt with during his six-year stint as Gilbert's assistant chief of police, most notably the killing of 16-year-old Preston Lord in Queen Creek. Multiple East Valley teenagers, known as the Gilbert Goons, have been prosecuted. In hopes to curb crime, the town of Gilbert still enforces a youth curfew, while the Valley Tribe let its year-long executive order lapse in March.
2: Reporter Gabriel Pietrazio. Tonto National Forest will be closing Canyon Lake later next month so the Bureau of Reclamation and SRP can conduct dam safety inspections and maintenance. The water level at the lake, which is located northeast of Apache Junction, will be lowered by 55 feet in September.
17: Amanda Oliver is with Tonto National Forest.
18: It will drop about 2 feet per day until it reaches the desired level, and then which will take about 4 weeks, roughly.
17: That means boat launches, picnic sites, the marina, and the Dolly Steamboat Lake cruises will be closed. The entire operation is expected to take about 16 weeks to complete. In sports, in baseball, the Diamondbacks lost the finale of their series with the Padres 5-1 last night at Chase Field to split the four games between the division rivals. Arizona starts a three-game series against the Dodgers tonight in Phoenix. In the WNBA, the Mercury try to get back on the winning track, continuing their road trip tonight in Connecticut against the Sun. Phoenix is a long shot for the playoffs at 12-20 with a dozen games left. And that's the Arizona News. I'm Bree Balcazar. This newscast is a joint production of Arizona's public radio stations.
19: 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Queen Elizabeth made him her equestrian advisor. He died last week. We'll listen to our 1997 interview. Join us.
1: And you can hear that conversation tonight at 7 on Fresh Air. You're on KJZZ. Have you got a minute? 60 seconds is all it takes to play KJZZ's new Minute Mix. 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Still looking for that high of 112 today in Phoenix. Extreme heat watch through Sunday, staying close to 112 all weekend long. 108 degrees right now in Phoenix at 206.
10: This is The World. I'm Marco Werman. Thank you for joining us this Friday. We kick off in India, where heat waves now fall under the classification of official disaster. The government in Delhi announced a designation earlier this week. It is a major change and reflects the growing reality that extreme heat is a deadly threat to people across India. Heat waves that kill more than 3,000 people a day have become normal there. Until now, the main response at the government level has been through so-called heat action plans. But small, low-income communities have been trying to find their own solutions to the heat. Earlier this week, our reporter Namrata Kolachlam took us to one of those communities in Delhi.
20: I asked for scarves from others, she says, and hung them up. It feels really good to do this work, she tells me. It's a street shading project where old fabric is transformed into canopies. Solutions like these could help millions of people living in so-called urban heat islands, where the temperature can be 5 to 6 degrees hotter than elsewhere in the city.
10: The new disaster designation means local governments in India could access a lot more money in response to a heat wave. Aditya Pillai is a researcher at King's College London focused on climate adaptation and extreme heat. He told me the disaster designation also carries psychological significance.
21: Heat existed in this very odd liminal space where it was becoming increasingly clear to observers and indeed like everyday people going about their lives that heat was becoming a major problem. And so this is part of a broader slew of declarations across the world where countries are thinking, okay, this is something that we need to be prepared for and deal with.
10: Now, the existing government response to heat waves, the heat action plans, explain what they are exactly and how they're meant to work.
21: So heat action plans basically tell different government departments what they should do in the event of a heat wave. So if you're a local government official thinking about electricity grids, it tells you, okay, go and buy 20% more power because AC demand is going to go through the roof, right? If you're a person working in agriculture, if you're a government official working in agriculture, it says, okay, you send out these alerts to apple farmers because they are likely to be affected in this way. So it's supposed to be hyper-specific, but the format is sort of the same across the world. Two things that in general, Indian heat action plans, European heat action plans, a lot of American heat action plans don't do is finance the actions. And also build legislative scaffolding. So by that, I mean, say that this is a plan under X law, which then gives it legal defensibility and gives it far more teeth.
10: Right. How effective have they been?
21: It's very, very hard to say because the implementation is so uneven, right? This is a micro level problem. And it varies from year to year, right? Sometimes the government bureaucrat who's a champion for heat has stepped away from the role and gone somewhere else, and then suddenly you have a vacuum. My suspicion would be that it's hugely variable. So there'd be some leaders, there'd be a lot of laggards. There'd be some in the middle who are doing a little bit or just about the bare minimum, like with most policy areas, I think.
10: So these local action plans are triggered in response to a heat event, but as we've seen with this new official heat disaster classification, extreme heat is becoming the baseline in India. So is the government doing anything to make a permanent change or institute some long-term solution?
21: Yeah, I'm not entirely sure what the long-term stuff even looks like, right? I think we really need a vision collectively about... And this is, you know, not just true of India. I think what cities in hot countries look like moving forward. So you can do a patchwork quilt approach of, okay, you know, let's retrofit the electricity grid here, shade lined avenue here. But I think this is a much deeper conversation about what cities look like, what the future of work looks like, especially if a large proportion of your economy is already heat exposed. Because you can build the shade-lined avenue or construct shade. It'll take you 5 years to do it. By then, the baseline of the problem shifted, as you very correctly point out. So the tricky part is, if you're a national government, you really do need to figure out this very fine balancing act of making sure you build some sort of framework within which states can do what they want based on their localized heat threat, right? So you cannot have the same set of actions for an apple farmer in the Himalayan foothills as you do for, you know, a beach resort operator in the beaches of South India. You just can't, right? So you build a framework and you have to then make sure you give local governments the capacity to act to their local heat and their local population vulnerabilities. And that's really threading a needle.
10: I'm speaking with Aditya Pillai, a climate adaptation expert, about the Indian government's responses to extreme heat. All this week on the show, we've been looking at smart local solutions that individuals and communities in two places in India are undertaking to deal with heat. Given the red tape you were talking about and how long it could take to actually deal with the problem, how important is it that those individual retail actions continue?
21: Oh, hugely. It's hugely important, right? I think there is a very important conceptual question at the heart of it, which is heat even the responsibility of just the state to fix, right? By the state, I mean the government. In my opinion, in a perfect world, 20% of the actions being taken will be taken by governments, and then about 80% ends up being stuff like trying to reduce your heat exposure, trying to make sure that your house is, you know, sort of built the right way. And these are thousands, millions, billions of individual decisions taken every day that cumulatively become the sum total of heat adaptation in a country or a community. And so those individualized solutions are hugely, hugely important. You need the 20% of government actions to be the catalytic sort of lever that unlocks the 80%. And that's the dance that has to be played between these two elements, right? And that's the art of heat policy, I think. It's not about ham-handedly prescribing a whole bunch of things and then just hoping that it happens. It's about incentivizing things. It's about nudging. It's about cajoling. It's about awareness building. It's a lot of soft. It's a lot of vague. It's a lot of gray stuff.
10: So bottom line, Aditya, are you confident that in the long run, India will be able to mitigate what it's been experiencing and, you know, frankly, prevent unnecessary deaths?
21: No, I'm not confident. I don't, because we don't know the scale of the problem, right? So when I started working on climate policy 13, 14 years ago, I had no idea 2026 would look like this. We seem to have undercounted the rate of global warming by quite a bit. So no, I don't think anyone can be confident that we'll outrun this problem because we're currently losing that race. I sort of see it more as a question of how do you limit suffering now and going into the future and do what you can pragmatically on a day-to-day basis. And, you know, the hope is there is some solution, some fix, some major economic transformation that sort of reduces overall heat vulnerability across poor people across the world, because poor people tend to get the most heat. And yeah, I mean, I think a lot of that is out of our hands. And so you sort of do roll up your sleeves and do the day-to-day work of, you know, pushing for more financing, pushing for national disaster declarations and so on.
10: Just to be clear, it sounds like you're saying it'll take a miracle, but also to be clear, it doesn't necessarily need a miracle. It just takes a lot of smart people working together. Am I wrong?
21: I don't think it's a miracle. I think you can limit damage. But that's different from heat not being a problem well into the future at all. And that bit of the problem is only going to get worse. Both things are true. I mean, smart people can reduce the overall size of the impact, but at the same time, the boundary is constantly shifting. Goalposts are shifting.
10: Aditya Pillai is a researcher on climate adaptation and extreme heat at King's College, London. What's the longest concert you've ever been to? 3 hours? Do I hear 6 hours or more? Well, it's hard to top Halberstadt, Germany, where a concert just passed the 25-year mark. As Gabe Bullard reports from Halberstadt, it's not stopping anytime soon.
0: If everything goes according to plan, the performance of John Cage's piece Organ 2 ASLSP will end on September 5th in the year 2640. That's 639 years after it started. It goes on for so long, not because of the length of the song, the written score is just a couple pages, but because of the tempo. Cage liked to experiment. He's perhaps best known for 4:33, a song without any notes. He wrote this piece with instructions to play it as slow as possible, hence the name ASLSP. The piece plays on a specially designed pipe organ. Air is always blowing through the pipes. To change notes, pipes can be added, taken out, or swapped. The keys are held down with bags of sand, so chords stretch on for years. This chord we're hearing has been playing since February 2024. And on Wednesday, it changed, with the addition of an A that'll play until October 2027. You'll have to listen closely here. Did you hear that? It's a small change, but a popular one. About 700 people from around the world packed into the old stone church in Halberstadt that holds the organ to witness the addition of the new pipe. Michael Barnett came from Glasgow, Scotland.
3: One of the bucket list things in the world of music. It's something, it's an event. It's interesting to be here and just to say you were there.
0: Barnett was wearing a shirt with 433 printed on it and is a fan of Cage and avant-garde music. The idea of a piece that lasts generations appeals to him.
3: It's about the bigger picture. One chord does not change much, but a whole bunch of chords can change the world.
0: It's the type of event that has to be experienced to be believed. The recording alone doesn't capture the feeling of hundreds of people coming together to focus on a tiny shift in tone.
22: I will have a really tough time explaining this to anyone back home. Like, you had... Trust me, it was this beautiful, magical moment. Spirit, like, whatever spiritual quality you assign to music, it was there. You could feel it, and I'm sure I'm going to sound like someone who just got back from Burning Man.
0: Jamie Iman came from Spokane, Washington. Such a long piece inspires deep thoughts, questions about whether the project can make it to 2640, or whether humanity will. Iman mentions how the news from home is about wildfires. And here, a days-long heat wave and drought makes the thought of catastrophe unavoidable. But the project is an oasis.
22: I personally think that the things that I like about this project is the optimism of it. The idea that we are at the beginning of, you know, 25 years is not nothing, but it is, in the scheme of 600, the very start, right? We're at the infancy of this project, and I think there is something to be said for all of us just kind of collectively showing up.
0: The biggest challenge for the concert right now is in the short term, maintaining funding and interest. The project is run by volunteers and costs about 60,000 euro a year for electricity and maintenance, all of which comes from private donations. The project's new director, Annalie Borgman, tells me to raise money they've begun selling tickets to the concert's grand finale in six centuries. The price? 2,640 euro.
5: Of course, if you are not available, you are able to make it to a present for your children and children, grandchildren, whatever you want to, or to give it to a wonderful person you know.
0: And as for who will see the project through, Borgman says she'd like to get more volunteers from the area, so there's a homegrown base of support. Between chord changes, the foundation that puts on the concert offers workshops and events for locals to build interest and involvement. Borgman isn't focused on the year 2640, but on next year and the one after that. And that's 25 down, 614 to go. For The World, I'm Gabe Bullard, Halberstadt, Germany.

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1: Live from NPR News in Culver City, California, I'm Duane Brown. On Capitol Hill, the Senate has approved a new sweeping sanctions bill to punish Russia, signaling renewed bipartisan support for Ukraine as Russia's full-scale invasion drags past the four-year mark. That bill was backed by the late Senator Lindsey Graham, who suddenly died last month at the age of 71. The measure is designed to stifle the Russian economy while slapping new penalties on nations that purchase oil from Russia. Democratic Senator Richard Blumenthal praising the bipartisan measure.
2: We can still work together for the right causes to accomplish the right results. I want to particularly thank Senator Lindsey Graham and his courageous, effective sister, Darlene, for their immensely important, even historic contribution to this bill.
1: The package goes to the House next, where some Democrats are concerned it gives Trump too much tariff authority. Well, the president says he will immediately appeal a lower court's decision to pause construction of his White House ballroom. Now the Supreme Court will weigh in, as NPR's Deepa Shivaram reports.
3: Trump argues the ballroom is needed for national security. Construction has been ongoing for months already, but a federal appeals court has now ruled that the White House must pause construction until the project gets approval from Congress. Trump calls the decision unjust and says the Supreme Court should overturn the ruling entirely. Trump has repeatedly said taxpayers won't foot the bill for the ballroom, but reporting from the Washington Post says the project is being funded by more than $300 million in taxpayer money. Polling indicates the ballroom and several of Trump's other construction projects in Washington are deeply unpopular among voters. Deepa Shivaram, NPR News, The White House.
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0: From KJZZ News in Phoenix, I'm Bree Balcazar. Tonto National Forest will be closing Canyon Lake later next month so the Bureau of Reclamation and SRP can conduct dam safety inspections and maintenance. The water level at the lake, which is located northeast of Apache Junction, will be lowered by 55 feet in September. Amanda Oliver is with Tonto National Forest.
4: It will drop about 2 feet per day until it reaches the desired level, and then which will take about 4 weeks roughly.
0: That means boat launches, picnic sites, the marina, and the Dolly Steamboat Lake cruises will be closed. The town of Tortilla Flat, however, will stay open. The entire operation is expected to take about 16 weeks to complete. Mexican authorities have arrested a former Mexican governor accused of concealing evidence related to the case of 43 students who went missing in 2014. From the Fronteras desk in Hermosillo, KJZZ's Nina Kravinsky has more.
5: The case of the 43 missing students nearly 12 years ago has long been a flashpoint in Mexico's struggle with cartel disappearances and impunity and even involvement on the part of authorities. The students from a rural teachers' college disappeared in the southern Mexican state of Guerrero on their way to a protest. In a video statement Thursday, Mexican Attorney General Ernestina Godoy announced the arrest of the then governor of Guerrero, Angel Aguirre. She says new evidence suggests Aguirre was involved in concealing crucial security camera footage and ordered the destruction of evidence.
6: Donde haya impunidad, habrá investigación.
5: Where there's impunity, there will be investigations. And where there are crimes, there will be consequences, Godoy says. Nina Kravinsky, KJZZ News, Hermosillo.
0: Rookie quarterback Carson Beck was impressive in his debut, but the Cardinals lost to the Carolina Panthers 33-30 in the Hall of Fame game last night. Beck, a third-round pick from Miami, completed 15 of 19 passes for 188 yards and one touchdown before sitting in the second half.
7: I was ready to roll. You know, I mean, since last night when I was laying in bed, I could barely sleep, you know, just thinking about having the opportunity to play football again, you know, just never taking it for granted.
0: The Cards play at Las Vegas in their second preseason game next Thursday. Partly cloudy skies right now in Phoenix. It's 109 degrees at 3:35.
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0: about a job market cooling much more than expected. This could also have an impact on what the Federal Reserve does to interest rates next month. Economist Diane Swonk is with KPMG.
1: This doesn't take a rate hike off the table in month of September, but it makes it much more fraught with risks now to the labor market if inflation remains persistent.
0: Healthcare continues to add workers, but at a much slower pace. President Trump has been on a campaign swing in the West this week, touting the state of the economy, calling it golden, ahead of the midterm election in less than 3 months. The United Nations Children's Agency says at least 300 have been killed in Gaza since a nearly year-old ceasefire was signed. NPR's Jane Arraf reports that's an average of one child a day.
2: Israel agreed last October to suspend military operations and allow in more food and medicine in the agreement with Hamas. UNICEF said the ceasefire was failing children and noted that hundreds more children had been injured. The Israeli military is now occupying more of the Gaza Strip, with families crowded into roughly a third of the territory without adequate clean water or waste facilities. UNICEF said children there continue to face acute malnutrition and disease. A UN commission in June found that Israel had deliberately killed Palestinian children throughout the war in Gaza and said Israel continued to fail to protect children after the ceasefire.
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3: From KJZZ News in Phoenix, I'm Brie Balcazar. The Trump administration is required to pay some $65 million to legal aid groups representing immigrant children under a new federal ruling. From the Frontera's desk in Tucson, KJZZ's Elisa Resnick reports it's the latest in a months-long battle over the fate of a program formed by Congress.
4: The program allocates federal funds to a network of legal aid groups providing services to immigrant children alone in the U.S. At issue in court this week was the multi-million-dollar fund that was due to the legal groups this year, which they said the Trump administration was demanding case-sensitive information to release. They asked the court to force the government to release that money without the data requested, and the court agreed. Roxana Avila-Simpanu is with the Florence Immigrant and Refugee Rights Project in Arizona.
5: The road ahead remains uncertain, but today, we are extremely grateful that the court has recognized what the government owes our network and our clients.
4: A contract between the government and legal service providers working with more than 20,000 immigrant children expired last Friday and hasn't been renewed. Elisa Resnick, KJZZ News, Tucson.
3: After a nearly year-long nationwide search, the Gila River Police Department has named its next police chief. As KJZZ's Gabriel Pietrazio reports, the final candidate comes from Gilbert PD with almost three decades of experience.
6: Lately, the Gila River Indian community has been grappling with teen gang violence, and that's something Mike Angstead has dealt with during his six-year stint as Gilbert's assistant chief of police. Most notably, the killing of 16-year-old Preston Lord in Queen Creek. Multiple East Valley teenagers, known as the Gilbert Goons, have been prosecuted. In hopes to curb crime, the town of Gilbert still enforces a youth curfew, while the Valley Tribe let its year-long executive order lapse in March. Gabriel Pietrazio, KJZZ News, Phoenix.
3: We are looking at more dangerous heat conditions through the weekend in Phoenix, with elevated humidity levels and above-normal temperatures in the 110s. The Phoenix Metro is under an air quality alert today due to blowing dust and high pollution. We have a forecast high of 112 degrees. Right now, clear skies, 109 in Phoenix at 435.
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8: 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I'm Mary Louise Kelly in Washington.
9: And I'm Elsa Chang in Culver City, California. The Senate sprung into action today with a flurry of votes ahead of an extended August recess. Republicans in the chamber have been trying to make progress on several key priorities, but they have also struggled to make headway on voting

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2: All the data that we get on the labor market, and there is a lot of it, is cold and objective. 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
5: President Trump tries a new tack to limit birthright citizenship.
6: He's signed two new executive orders just weeks after the Supreme Court shut down his original plan.
5: For Friday, August 7th, this is All Things Considered from NPR News. I'm Mary Louise Kelly.
6: And I'm Ilse Chang. Ahead this hour, with no end in sight for the Iran war, what are the consequences of a dwindling U.S. weapons stockpile?
7: The United States should probably look inward for a while, and the rest of the world should stop relying on the United States, and America should learn to take care of its own problems.
5: Also, Jerry Garcia died more than 30 years ago.
6: That fact does not stop deadheads from gathering to celebrate and sing along with the Grateful Dead.
8: I don't care if it's a bunch of teenagers playing the music. I don't care who's playing it. As long as the music's playing, I'll seek it.